0: All right, this is a San Rafael-based band, Frog Face, live in the KLW studios as part of the On Air Folk Festival here on KLW, San Francisco Bay Area. And where'd those couple of songs come from? The originals?
1: Yeah, we're going to be doing mostly originals. The first one's by Nate.
0: Okay.
1: The second one.
2: Yeah, first one was by me, and the second one was by Kat herself, Kat Quigley.
0: So. All right. So, I mean, I got to ask. The band name, where's it come from?
1: Well, it's you know, it's kind of funny.
0: Sorry, but...
1: Yeah, I mean, everybody has it.
0: Yeah.
1: There isn't a real good explanation. So it kind of started out like when we first formed the band, we were first playing, we had this gig that we were playing, and, you know, there was like a small audience, but there were also some kids who were there with the parents in the audience, you know, but they're playing off the side. And between our sets, you know, during the set break, these kids, these three of them came over, and... one of them pointed at Greg. Yeah, you.
0: Who took Greg. A bass solo on yeah. that first tune? Pretty and impressive.
1: This kid's looking straight at Greg. Points at Greg. Looks at his buddy. He's like, that guy's got a frog face. Like, you know, kids say all kinds of things, so we didn't really think much of it. Like, until the next week, we were playing, you know, by this creek near where Aaron lives. And this time, an honest-to-goodness frog hops on the lawn, swivels his little frog head around, and comes up to Greg, and his eyes just get wide with surprise and recognition. That was all we needed to know.
0: A member of his species there. Related. Well, I'm sorry this isn't being live-streamed. You guys could get the visuals to go with that story, but that's pretty great. So how did you... get together? How'd you find each other and start playing together?
1: I guess, you know, like, some of us have been in bands with each other before, and some of us had just met through jams and other places, and we just circled back and always met, like, oh, let's get together and play, and a couple of years went by, and we finally did, and it was really great.
2: Yeah, Joe actually kept inviting Kat and I over to his house, and we were expecting, like, a big jam, and it was always just Greg and Aaron. And Joe. And so, you know, at some point we're like, well, why don't we do something?
0: Right. Well, and here you are, and we're glad to hear it. And so what's coming up next?
1: How about another original?
0: Okay.
1: We're going to do a bunch of, we'll do some covers, but mostly what you'll hear.

0: All right, that's Frog Face live in the KLW studios. And Greg, you don't look a bit like a frog. Don't worry about it. Anyway, that was mighty fine stuff. And thanks, Tony. The sound is really good. Everybody's coming through just fine. You'll be happy to know. And I'm sure they will be on the Vern stage at the California Bluegrass Association's Father's Day Festival. That's coming up Thursday, June the 18th, one of 17 bands that'll be playing there. They've also got some other shows coming up in Fairfax at Max at 19 Broadway. You've got kind of a residency there. You're playing there the end of June 24th, also July 29th and August 26th. The Ranchwater Bar in San Rafael. I guess that's a hometown gig. Can you walk to that venue, maybe? I don't know. So what's your experience been like at the Father's Day Festival? What kind of expectations do you have for, you know, what it's going to be like to play on a stage and still going to do a lot of jamming and that sort of stuff?
1: Well, I first learned about bluegrass because I was like, wow, there's a sleepaway camp for adults for music. I think I'm going to sign up for that. And I didn't know anything about bluegrass or anything like that. And I went to this camp, and then I called my husband at the end of it. And I was like, you got to drive up here. It's amazing. There's people jamming. People are camping out. It's so cool. And he drove up, and we just fell in love with the whole community.
0: So when was that? How long ago?
1: He's in charge of time. I have like time.
2: It was, I think, about 10 or so years
0: ago. Uh-huh.
1: Yeah.
2: We had been playing music before that, but we really stepped into the bluegrass world at that time.
1: It's really
2: we started
1: unique.
2: Going to
1: it's just such a unique
2: bluegrass jams in the East Bay.
1: Rock and Robbie's.
2: It's now called Rock and Robbie's, but it used to be called Music Works, and that's led by Joyce Tennessee.
0: Right.
1: Yeah, and then, we kept going every year, and I went to the camp a bunch of times. I took Molly Tuttle's singing and playing guitar class the first year, and that was, I think, the last time she taught it. So I've just been really blessed and seeing, you know, you play there and other people play there and stuff. So.
2: Yeah, we're a big Cat Metallic fan.
0: So you're looking forward to playing on Vern stage? Have you seen a bunch of other bands do that?
1: Oh, yeah.
2: We love the Vern stage.
0: Yeah.
2: That's like our favorite stage.
0: Yeah.
2: So it's kind of paradoxical that, it's considered the, more of the lower...
0: Oh, it's great. I mean,
2: level stage.
0: Yeah, no, it's a great place to hear music.
2: We love it.
0: I hope it'll be a good place to play as well.
3: Oh yeah, every time I've listened to bands play there, it's been dynamite. So looking very much forward.
0: So have you got other favorite venues around that you've played in?
3: We're playing there's one other gig that we're we're playing at the Marin County Fair on July 2nd. That's on Thursday. It's at 1 o'clock, so we're in between duck race and handstand competition or something. But still, it's...
0: You got the big belly there.
3: But I'm not going to take that. I'm going to say that we're opening for Burning Spear, even though there's five bands before us. I'm just going to tell people afterwards we open for Burning Spear.
0: Yeah.
3: Not saying anything more.
2: We played a few gigs at the Sailing Goat Restaurant in Richmond.
0: Yeah, I've heard that's really nice.
2: Yeah.
0: Cool.
1: Fish and chips.
0: Yeah. All right, well, we'll come out and see you, but right now we can see you right here, or hear you right here in the KLW studios. What's up next?
3: Yeah, let's take advantage of it. Here's another original called Path.

All right, hot instrumental from Frog Face. That's Greg Dunn playing the bass, Aaron Milano on the dobro, Nate Alavi on mandolin, Cat Quigley on rhythm guitar, and that was Joe Redout playing lead guitar, leading them through it, and again, sounding mighty fine. I've got a zillion more questions I want to ask you, but our time is running out, so I'm going to, in the interest of hearing more music from you, turn it over to you in just a minute, but I want to thank Tony Farrow for doing such a great job on the sound. Also, Joanne Marr and Bob Campbell and Kevin Vance and Damian Miner and all the folks around here at KALW. We've been doing this on-air folk festival twice a year for the last 27 years, and this is the very last one in this building as we are moving to downtown San Francisco later in the summer. And I really appreciate all the bands who've suggested themselves to the vagaries of live radio, and all the listeners who've been really supportive of these on-air folk festivals. And we've got time for either two short ones or one long one from Frog Face now here live in the KALW studios.

All right, I know that one. Sounded mighty fine. Well, Kevin's not here yet. We got a couple minutes left, so you're free to play another one. Okay.

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Made possible by awesome listeners like you. Thank you.

0: It's the On Air Folk Festival here at KALW. I'm Kevin Vance. I want to welcome to the KALW microphones Deirdre McCullough.
1: And I'm very glad to be here, Kevin. Thank you so much for inviting me.
0: You bet. I'd love to hear a song.
1: You'd love to hear a song. That's a great way to start for a folk singer.

0: That was a cool song.
1: Thank you.
0: What was the name of that?
1: That was called One Foot. And, you know, life, no matter what you're doing, is pretty relentless. And we just keep going, putting one foot in front of the other.
0: You just made a couple of CDs, a couple of albums, just full of hopeful songs. Is that, that's on one of them, right?
1: Yes, that's on the latest album, Endless Grace.
0: Endless Grace, yes.
1: Which has been out a few years now, but is aging gracefully, and really has especially done well in the folk world for me. So that was an album coming out of the pandemic. So many of the songs were written during the pandemic. Not that one. I've been hopeful a much longer time than that. But we have much to keep going about in this world. So one foot at a time.
0: What's the name of the other one? The one before Endless Grace?
1: I was Playing for Keeps.
0: Playing for Keeps. Oh, yeah, I remember. Yes. And I love that the songs are hopeful, because these are times when I turn on the radio and I go, oh no, now what? So then I turn on the radio on a Saturday afternoon, and then I hear one of the songs I'm playing for your CD. It's like, how do you stay hopeful in these times?
1: You keep singing, you know. But I think music really is important. In shows in the last year or more, with myself, and I also do a number of mini tours with Joe Jenks. I don't know if you're familiar with Joe's work. We about 2022, he said to me, you know, we should do some shows together. And I was like, heck yeah, we should. So since 23, we've done many tours a couple of times a year. I'm up in Seattle doing a show with him this week. And what, especially in the last year, we have found is how much the community needs to come together and be with each other and not only hear music, but especially Joe's, that does a lot more of bringing the audience in and singing and letting go of the emotions of what we're going through right now through song, both for the audience and performers. So I think music is part of what's bringing us together and getting us through all this.
0: I know Joe Jenks. I've talked to him on the phone bunches of times.
1: He's a great guy.
0: Oh, you're lucky to be working with him.
1: I consider myself fortunate doing these shows with him. I've learned so much. He says he's learned so much. Our audiences, because you know he's more in the folk world, bringing from that audience and especially labor related, and my audience, which has always been part folk, but strongly and sustainably women's music, and those audiences are coming together at our shows and finding, oh wow, we're allies, and it's great. It's been very, very poignant for both of us to do these shows together.
0: That's wonderful. Yeah. I hear a lot about intersectionality, and I think that is a beautiful and almost seamless way of bringing communities together.
1: Right.
0: That would go, oh, that's not my issue. Yeah.
1: Right.
0: I'd love to hear another one of those hopeful songs.
1: This is actually an unrecorded song, still hopeful, but I, as I said, when we were talking earlier, I moved back to the Bay Area after a 30-year trial run in Georgia. That's another long story in itself, but I decided to move back here, and it's been just a year that I've been back, and the reason I came back is community, and that for ways that I didn't connect in the time that I was in the Atlanta area, although there's a great community there and a great music scene, but my friends were all still back here. And I got a song prompt at a music conference once that said, our friends are the angels on earth. And I said, yeah, I think I could write a song about that.

0: I love the image of the angels. I often find myself seeing somebody on the street and going, there's an angel showing me a sign. Yeah, I'm always wondering and asking for that, and they appear. And lots of times when I least expect it. I can't make it happen, and then there she is. Oh, my goodness.
1: Or just something happens.
0: Exactly.
1: That we weren't hoping for sometimes, but realize that Providence needed this moment to happen in our lives.
0: Providence, I remember that. It's not just a city, not just Rhode Island. Deirdre McCullough here in the KLW studio here on our on-air folk festival here on KALW San Francisco Bay Area, Ohlone Land. I'm Kevin Vance. Deirdre's been making this music for... My grandmother used to always say it's rude to ask people their years, but...
1: I will actually be 73 this month.
0: No kidding.
1: Yeah.
0: You don't look it. You look
1: good
0: much
1: genes
0: younger.
1: Inherited from my mother, for sure.
0: Is that so?
1: Yeah. So I've been doing this a long time, even prior to my 1985 album with Olivia, which was my association with Olivia Records. I actually had an album out in 1973.
0: Really?
1: Yes. It was on... Roulette Records. Do you remember Tommy James and the Shondells?
0: Oh my God!
1: So the same label with Tommy James and the Shondells, and it was while I was in college. Came out when I was a sophomore in college. It was Deirdre McCullough, fur coats and blue jeans. And what that was a kind of a riff on. I went to Vassar College, and not coming from the typical. Wealth background that Vassar was and still is known for. I noticed and so this was 19. I graduated in 75, so that would have been like early 70s, and there were students walking around, and some had like fur jackets on, but underneath were blue jeans and kind of like. A metaphor for trying to pretend like you don't have wealth, but you're still wearing your fur coats, but you have your blue jeans. So that's where the title came from. So yeah, so there were three songs on that album that I wrote, and I did a Tommy James song. They asked that I do a Tommy James song, and something called Love Song. Love has many colors, happy red, blue, and green. Just, I don't remember it. I did an Elton John song, Mona Lisa's and Mad Hatters. I'm actually kind of proud of that. And I see Brandi Carlile's been doing it in her shows. It's a great tune. I did a James Taylor song on there. So
0: Everybody was in 1973.
1: Yeah, yeah. Very, very 1973. So that was my... foray into the music industry, and it was a very fortunate foray because the album it went nowhere, but it gave me some really key moments in my life, which is I was still a student at Vassar, and I needed something at the music store that was across the street from campus, and I walked in with my girlfriend at the time, and something on the radio seemed really familiar. And then I realized it was me playing on, and it was playing on the FMs, the big FM station at the time, WNEW in New York. And I immediately, in shock, dropped to the floor of the music store and started beating my arms and legs. Oh my God, I'm on the radio. I'm on the radio. And the owner is looking at me like I'm crazy, and my girlfriend is totally embarrassed that I'm doing this, but I was like ecstatic. So I remember that moment. But also, there was that kind of moment from having it. But the album went nowhere, and it really took a lot of the glitter of the music industry as a business out of my eyes, and was very eye-opening. So that many years later, I guess 12 years later, coming around to raising the money for my own album, Olivia agreeing to put it out, and being in the truly independent music industry. It's still a business, but it's not as disassociative as mainstream music is. So I was glad I had that experience with Roulette to kind of take the stardust out of my eyes. So,
0: a rite of initiation for so many artists, for so many singers, so many musicians, so many actors.
1: But you know, sometimes I in stories that I read, when people do have that experience of mainstream, I don't know if you quite call it failure, but just non-recognition, they give up because that's all that whether they knew it or not, they were in it for, was for the fame. And for me, it really is about the work and performing for people and connecting with community, that word that comes up. Again, that's why I was doing it. Would I like to make more money? Sure. Would I like to be a pop star? I'm not so sure. Pop star? I'm not so sure. You know, because I'm not sure I would have the connection. I would have, well, a different kind of connection, but still. This, I am doing what I think I was meant here to do, what Providence, you know, provided for me to do. So I'm lucky. So this is a song from, I actually wrote in my first time here at living in California. I was here from 1983 to 1994 before I moved to Georgia for 30 years. But one of the things that struck me back when I was here before was the issue of homelessness, and that still is 30 years later, exponentially worse. But this song stems from an incident. I don't know if you're familiar with the corner of MacArthur Boulevard and Grand Avenue. It's an area where there's a freeway overpass and a mural on the wall. And one day I was standing to cross the street, and there was a woman who looked like she was unhoused and experienced homelessness leaning against this store wall. And she wasn't panhandling or anything, just kind of resting in the sun, you know, to herself. And standing next to me, also waiting to cross at the light, was a woman that, from her dress and demeanor, I pretty much assumed that homelessness was not her issue at this point in her life. And this woman had the look on her face, you know it, you've seen it, looking at the woman who was unhoused, that just screamed, oh, when are they going to clean up this neighborhood? And the homeless woman caught her with that expression on her face and was about to give her a piece of her mind. And then the light changed, and we both crossed the street and live another day. But that look kind of stayed with me because I had seen a statistic that the average American is only about 3 paychecks away from being homeless. And many of us operate on even thinner margins than that. So really, when we see people who are unhoused, who are experiencing homelessness, I think it's important to remember they are us.

0: I like songs, the pointed songs that get to the point. I was thinking of Phil Oakes's "There But for Fortune," but it was sort of like, no, this was one real story that you saw, not just in the newspaper, but
1: right?
0: MacArthur and Grand, yeah.
1: Phil Oakes' sister, Sonny, does a Phil Oakes tribute performance with the Greenwich Village Folk Festival, which is another online folk festival that during the pandemic, I think they were doing it monthly. I don't think it's monthly anymore. But anyway, one of the months that they do is October. And so Sonny, finally it coincided with my schedule last year that I was home to participate in that. And so that was one of the songs that I did for the Greenwich Village Folk Festival. It was "There But for Fortune." And I hadn't realized how short a song in many ways that it is. Perhaps not so noticeable back then when a pop song really was 2.5 minutes. But it actually is kind of a short song, and what I remarked in introducing it is this is because Phil just wrote it straight, and it's to the point of what he needed to say. So it's beautifully succinct and no frills and poignant. You know, it's amazing.
0: Her name is Deidre McCalla, and she's a guest here on our on-air folk festival. Deidre McCalla, you can find out more about her shows coming up. She's currently, this weekend, giving a...

0: L-A. Of course, that doesn't make any difference if you're typing out the website. Deidre McCalla, her website is deidremccalla.com. This is 91.7 KALW San Francisco Bay Area, KALW.org. It's the On Air Folk Festival. I'm Kevin Vance. I'll be right with you for the next hour here. And we will, and then at 7 o'clock, we bring you Africa Mix here on KALW, powered by our members, including Betty Marvin of Richmond, Paul Millay of Oakland, and Alice Mosley of San Francisco. 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And thank you especially to those of you who were able to give to us during our spring membership campaign a few weeks ago. You folks are awesome. I'm going to call it 6 o'clock and say hello to Karen Armstrong here in the KALW studio, someone who I've gotten to know over the years of my doing this patchwork quilt show. And it's just nice to see you reappear on my radar and reappear on everyone's radar.
1: Thank you so much, Kevin. I'm so happy to be here. Happy to be with everybody out there in Radio Land. Thank you for having me today.
0: I'd love to have you start with a song, please.
1: All right. Here we go.

0: I seem to remember you have a CD by that name.
1: I have a live CD called Every New Day, yes.
0: There must be a story behind that song.
1: That is a song of wake up and start over every single day.
0: That sounds like a good idea.
1: Yeah. Every day, reset the clock, reset the blame, the guilt, the shame.
0: Hopefully none of ours, somebody else's,
1: yeah,
0: yes.
1: Let it go, start over, keep going.
0: Good idea.
1: Yeah.
0: Good idea.
1: To live by.
0: When I got to know you coming around these microphones some

0: years ago, you were doing songwriter circles.
1: Yes, celebrating songwriters, my songwriter showcase that I hosted for many years in the East Bay primarily, yes.
0: You introduced me to John Haley Walker, I believe, yes.
1: My buddy John, yes.
0: Yeah.
1: You should be listening. Hey, John. Yeah, John and countless, you know, I met so many great songwriters in my own travels out and about playing that I started hosting them when they came to town. And it kind of just turned into a whole sort of institution. I did it for a long time. I really enjoyed it. I've been doing it on an extremely limited basis lately. You know, one here, one there.
0: Can I get you to do another song, please?
1: Yeah, this I'd like to get my little Papoose guitar out. You know, Kevin specially asked me to bring this guitar today.
0: It's a beautiful little thing.
1: It's made by the Tacoma Company. It's called a Papoose. I'm not sure how politically correct that name is anymore. I'm not sure if it has...
0: A little baby.
1: Tacoma's no longer in business. So I don't know if that's what got him or what. I'd like to talk about this song a little bit before I play it. My younger brother, Chris, was an outdoorsman extraordinaire. Whitewater rafting, mountain climbing, backpacking, you name it. And he was excellent at it. And in his older days, he loved to fish. He loved to chase him some fish. So, last year, going on 2 years ago now, my beautiful young brother was passed away. After, unfortunately, having been passed away for about 10 days when they finally, someone found him. So, that really bothered me. And I know there are people out there saying, oh, he didn't know any better. I don't care about him. It bothered me. So without realizing it, as I was going through a profound grieving process, my brother and I were very close for many years, the song Waltzing Matilda crossed my radar, and I could not get it out of my head. And all of a sudden, I started writing this song about my brother and fishing, and I couldn't figure out where it was going. And then when it was all over, I realized, oh, I needed to give him a different death. So this is one of the beautiful, transformative things about songwriting, is kind of without even knowing what you're doing, you can resolve or work on things that are troubling you or bothering you or even things that might make you happy, although that wasn't the case this time. So if you're at home and you want to join with me when I sing the Waltzing Matilda part, you'll know what to do.

0: I'm so used to songwriters and singers coming in here and playing their own original songs, so it's nice to hear an old folk song. I had a second grade teacher who had a beautiful little guitar just like that, and she played, you know, all the old standards, Erie Canal and so on. So, Karen Armstrong live here in the studio at KALW. This is our last on-air folk festival from the Burton High School location of KALW. We are excited about moving to our new home and a performance space. Yes, yes, yes. We have a new place that we're moving to next door to the Warfield Theater. It's called Warfield Commons, and we'll be occupying the top two floors there. Right next to the equivalent of this studio will be a performance studio, so we're excited about it. The latest is September, but things change. But we're very, very excited about that. Yeah, so in a way we're saying a fond farewell to Burton High School. We have. I seem to remember it was 1995. Before that, we were in a basketball court. After the earthquake, the '89 earthquake, yeah. That was the only building left standing at that high school. Anyway, but enough about us. Tell me about you. You were here in the Bay Area for many years, and then you moved to Santa Barbara.
1: Hiatus.
0: Tell me about that.
1: When COVID hit, I was teaching 30 lessons a week, playing a regular studio gig in LA, and that was kind of the beginning of the Santa Barbara connection. I would go and play my gig in LA, and then I would go stay in Santa Barbara for a couple nights, back to LA and back up here. And then, of course, in between all that, gigging. And as people I'm sure remember, kind of overnight, my teaching locations dried up. I couldn't teach anymore. Zoom hadn't quite, you know, picked into what it is now. Nobody was gigging. And my Santa Barbara friend said, hey, come join our bubble. You know, what else are you going to do? And I thought, well, what else am I going to do? Might as well go to Santa Barbara, where I knew a lot of music friends. So I was there for just about 3 years ago. 3 years total, not 3 years ago. I was there for about 3 years and came back about 2 years ago. It was nice. Santa Barbara is beautiful. It's kind of a dinky little tourist town. No disrespect to my Santa Barbara listeners. And the Bay Area is just so much more diverse, both physically and mentally and emotionally and spiritually. So I just decided I was going to come back, and I have no regrets. I'm so glad I did. It's been so great to be back. I'm enjoying the Bay Area so much. I'm enjoying playing, which I didn't do that much during COVID. So I've been really having a good time playing. So grateful to be here playing for you guys today. Yeah.
0: I'd love to hear another song.
1: Okay.
0: Karen Armstrong, our guest here in the KALW studio on the On Air Folk Festival.
1: On Air Folk Festival. So here we go. here's my first, foray into folk rap. Someone hurt my feelings, and this is me getting my revenge.

harmonizing in the key of yum yum. 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It was a gamble, I believed I'd won. The treasured guest whose welcome is worn. Love's a crime until the contract's torn. The path's too narrow, I can't conform. But that don't make me worthy of your scorn. So go unload your righteous self upon the likes of someone else. To quote a friend, I wish you well. Not really. You see, I'm up to here with the kowtow. Silly me, I thought I had the know-how. But I can't keep track of your ups and your down-downs. And in the end, you're just a lady bow-wow. And now our bridges, they all be burning. A painful lesson, I'll be learning. That you can bet the next time I'll be more discerning. Now this little worm be turning, turning, turning. So go unleash your righteous self upon the likes of someone else. To quote a friend, I wish you well, well, well, well. 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You beat me like a thug, squash me like a bug. You can pull a rug, I'm

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I should have known it from the get-go. You're just a lady bow-wow, sow-sow.

0: wish you well. I wish you well. I wish you well. I wish you well. I wish you well.
1: Did the person who broke your heart ever hear that song?
0: They could have just heard it now.
1: They could have just heard it now. Take that. There you go. You do not diss a folk singer, and especially a songwriter.
0: Hell hath no fury like a redhead scorned, y'all.
1: That's right. That's right. There's a reason why we have red hair, yeah. Karen Armstrong, live here in the KLW studio. We're enjoying her playing this beautiful, I want to say a parlor guitar. Is that right?
0: This is my little parlor guitar. This is a turn of the century Washburn. She's a little singer. Not this century, the last century.
1: I seem to remember, I have a friend named Lori B. who plays a guitar just like that, and it's beautiful, and it's 100 years old, just like this one.
0: I produced Lori's first record, and I'm the one who got her.
1: Oh, my goodness. Oh, what a small world. Yeah. What a small world. And I seem to remember Joan Baez played a song, played a guitar that looked
0: right.
1: Just like that.
0: Small but mighty guitars.
1: It's the On Air Folk Festival here on KALW. We're 91.7 KALW, San Francisco Bay Area, KALW.org. And then after Karen Armstrong, I'm going to dig into the archives and play you some segments of a guitar round robin we had here on the On Air Folk Festival. We'll hear from guitarists such as Oz Samad and Taya Gherkin and the late Dale Miller as well. That'll be coming up in just a few minutes to round out our on-air folk festival up till 7 o'clock.
0: I just got a transmission from a listener saying that it doesn't sound like my microphone is on.
1: Tony, let's do this. I'm going to.
2: Did it work?
1: I'm going to play a little something, and while we're doing that, we're gonna switch some wires. Give me a second here. I'm going to find something. Here we go. This is the KLW feature called My Mixtape. We'll be back in about 2 minutes, and we'll change things. And hopefully they'll sound much better.
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8: My name is Chuck Loudon. I live in San Francisco. My song is Fantasy by Earth, Wind, and Fire.
9: Every man has a place. In his heart, there's a space. And the world can't erase this fantasy.
8: My very distinct memory of this song is in college, a dorm room party, cinder block, small room, all the beer cups, everybody's kind of sitting around drinking, and there's this beautiful boy named Mike, had a huge crush on him.

0: his so-called girlfriend came up for the weekend. The song came on and they twirled each other around like professional dancers. I was just totally mesmerized by seeing them dance back and forth with grace and elegance. And, you know, I graduated college 40 years ago, but I still have, every time I hear the song, I'm taken back to that college dorm room 40 years ago and seeing those two beautiful people dancing in perfect harmony. On a ship and decide all your dreams will come true miles away. A month after the fact, I did actually get to sleep with Michael and fulfill my fantasy.
1: We're going to give it another college try here. Karen Armstrong live here in the KLW studio on our on-air folk festival. And let me get you to another song.
2: Yes, listeners, good luck to you. Apparently there's a ghost in the machine. They're trying to figure it out here as we go along. So here's a tune that I like to play to just sort of offer everybody a reminder that no matter what all you see going on out there in the world, and there's some stuff going on, in the big picture, things might be okay.

0: That is so true. There is enough.
1: There is enough.
0: There
1: There is enough
0: isn't.
1: all the time, if only we'd believe it.
0: Yeah, I know. It's hard to internalize. It's sort of like, oh, I'm in somebody's way. I'm going to
1: Well,
0: I'm.
1: somebody's gonna get mine, you know. One, either side of that coin, you know,
0: Yeah.
1: is disheartening.
0: Karen Armstrong live here in the On Air Folk Festival here at KALW. Karen, I want to say thank you and thanks for putting up with our little technical what the heck is going on thing going on there. But the voice here in the studio on my headphones and the guitar sounded really pretty to me. So
1: Thank you. Thanks, guys. I
0: you bet.
1: appreciate your help.
0: So what are you up to? Just can people see you?
1: Yes, you please visit the website www.karenarmstrong.com. Karen is spelled with a C. And if you would like to stay in touch with me on Facebook, send me a friend request. Most of my promotion goes on there these days. But the website is updated regularly, and if you can find out more about me there that you ever cared to know, as I like to say.
0: And Karen is spelled with a C.
1: That's correct.
0: KarenArmstrong.com.
1: Yes, sir.
0: Sounds good. This is the On Air Folk Festival. This is a show that we did about some 10 years ago, a guitar round robin featuring Oz Samad and Florante Aguilar and Taya Gerken. We'll start off with the late Dale Miller.
2: Was it precise?

0: recognize the little you got to move or
1: come into my kitchen.
0: Come into my kitchen, yeah. Was there another one, another tune hidden in there somewhere?
1: Somebody else has probably done another, but those are the two I know. That ending where you do the double thing at the end. That's from the Robert Johnson Come Into My Kitchen, but
0: mm-hmm.
1: Yeah, but anyway, yeah. Same tune, sort of. Different idea.
0: Yep.
1: Yeah, one's sort of like secular and the other is...
0: This is one you sing in church and this is one you don't sing in church, right?
1: Right, right. Not if you don't want to get in trouble.
0: What's new with you, Dale?
1: Well, I'm hanging out, you know. I'm going to Chile for a month and... we're going to see what it's
0: like. You're
1: going
0: to have spring. You're going to...
1: That's... Yeah, well... We have a fantasy. My wife and I have a sort of a fantasy maybe of giving up the winter, you know, and living, you know, getting a house in Valparaiso. And
0: yeah. Instead of being bi-coastal, being bi-hemisphere.
1: Yeah.
0: Hemispherical.
1: Yeah.
2: So when you get down there, you're going to set up a little guitar concert series?
1: I haven't worked on it. I should do that. I should just announce it on Facebook. I probably have a face. I just friended a Peruvian guy.
0: There's a lot of great guitar music out of South America, for sure.
1: And when I befriended him, I used the verb amigar. I said, gracias por amigarme.
0: Thanks for being, befriending me, yes.
1: Yeah.
0: It really is a verb in Spanish.
1: Well, if it's not, it should be.
0: You made it. You actually, the great American phenomenon of turning nouns into verbs, yeah. Dale, thank you. We'll hear another tune from you as the circle goes around. I think we're going to have some time for a couple more. Forante Aguilar, it's your turn.
3: I'd like to play a piece from my home country. It's a lullaby. It's called Ili Ili Tuloganai. And what I did with it is I sort of reharmonized it a little bit. I took the melody exactly the way it is, but changed the underpinnings. So I hope it works.

0: I just feel like I have to make a reverent pause at the end of those, because those soft notes, when they sustain there, is just, they're precious. What was the name of that piece again?
1: It's called Ili Ili Tulog Anay. It's in a dialect that's completely foreign to me. Philippines has 86 dialects.
0: I
1: speak Tagalog.
0: Mm-hmm.
1: This one is in Hiligaynon, south of Manila in the Visayan Islands. And I think it says something about a small child sleep, your mother is not here. So it implies that it's a yayas or a babysitter song. I think.
0: A babysitter song.
1: I could be wrong because it's not my language, but I think that's what it is.
0: I like that, as opposed to a lullaby, is a mother singing to the child. In this case, it's the daycare person singing to the child. Get to sleep. Your mother's going to be back in a few minutes, all right? It's 91.7 KALW, San Francisco, your local public radio. You're listening to the On Air Folk Festival of the Airwaves. I'm Kevin Vance, here with you for another half hour. We're here doing a round robin of guitarists. We're going to do this for about 15 more minutes. So I'm going to ask Odd Samad to do a song for us right now.
2: Okay.
0: I'm calling them songs, but they could be tunes. They could be, because they're all
2: songs. They're compositions.
0: There we go. Compositions.
2: This is from my first CD, Acoustic Gestures, and this one's called C Factor. It's a Celtic influence piece.

0: You can't see this on the radio, but Oz has a huge scratch on the front of his scratch marks on the front of his guitar. Yeah, now
1: right
0: I know
1: it's
0: why.
1: It's right next to the scratch plate.
0: And that's why they call it a scratch plate.
2: I think you can go to YouTube to see what your guitar looks like, though.
1: Yeah, and if you find the old YouTubes, you can find the guitar in like brand new shape.
0: Oh my God.
1: That's how I traced the evolution. Oh, in 05, it was fine.
0: So it's a relatively new guitar, you know.
1: Yeah, it's probably like 4 years old.
3: Doesn't Wilde Nelson actually have a hole in
2: it? He sure
0: does. Yeah, he does. He does indeed.
1: He's a hero.
0: Yeah. Oz Samad, and one quick from Taya Gerken, and
1: sure.
0: We're going to do Around the Circle maybe one time real quick, and then I want you two guys to do your duet. I want to finish off
2: sure,
0: with
2: well,
0: that.
2: Sure, we can have Dale and play, and then let's finish off with
0: let's
2: duet.
0: Do that.
2: Okay, well, I'm going to do a jazz standard of sorts. That's kind of the result of giving my daughter a jazz middle name. Eventually, when you do that, you have to learn the tunes that you name your kids by. So this is John Coltrane's Naima, and this is as of yet unrecorded, and I'm going a bit out on a limb with this here, so this could be an on-air train wreck. We'll see what this turns out to be like.

0: I think John Coltrane and McCoy Tyner would be quite proud.
1: Or turning over in their graves. Not McCoy, obviously.
0: McCoy's still around, yeah.
1: Not McCoy, obviously, yeah.
0: Well, he played
1: a guitarist.
0: He played guitar and he played dulcimer on one album, too.
1: Really?
0: Yeah, yeah.
1: Well, I've learned since that, I guess, Elvin Jones was actually a closet guitar player.
0: Was he really?
1: Yeah, who played country blues slide guitar in his spare time.
0: I'll be darned.
1: Yeah. This came out on the record he did with Bill Frisell, where I guess he almost played on a couple of tunes.
0: Oh, how interesting. Elvin Jones.
1: They kept him behind the drums after all, which may have been a good idea. But.
0: Elvin Jones, who played drums with John Coltrane for so many years. Well, let's see, a quick one from Dale Miller, then a quick one from Florante Aguilar, and then I want to hear this duet that you and Oz have worked out here on the guitarist round robin here live in the KLW studios. If you're calling us here in the studio and we're not answering the phone, it's because we're having live music here. So pardon me if I'm not answering the phone.
2: I wonder why turnover in grave is necessarily a bad thing. I mean,
0: you want to get comfortable. Gee whiz, yeah. You know. Oh, the worms are getting to my back here. Yeah.

0: Bill Miller, thank you for that. What was the name of that one?
1: Amazing Grace, my brother.
0: Oh, my goodness.
1: It's one of my old girlfriends. No, I'm sorry.
0: Florante, a quick one from you?
1: Sure.
0: And then Oz Samad and Tia Gerken are going to do a duet live here in the KLW studios, part of our on-air folk festival in progress. What's this one?
2: This one, I'm going to go up north in the Philippines, another province called Pampanga. And it's about 2 hours away, I think, north.
0: That's right.
2: Without traffic.
0: That's right.
2: With traffic, probably 12 hours. It's a folk song. And I'm going to attempt three voices. I put three independent voices in it. And I kind of want to show you first.
0: I got to see this.
2: So
0: there's you got to see this on the radio, folks.
2: The bass line goes... And then the middle goes, so they go, and then I'm going to attempt the melody up on the top, which is the actual melody of the folk song goes. Et cetera.
0: And he's going to do that with two hands, folks.
2: I'm going to attempt.
3: Yeah, four of us, so you don't have to do it all by yourself.
2: Oh, in that case, let me give you the lines. I'll start with an intro and then get into that line, and then who knows what happens next.

0: I recognize that from Tipnan, right?
1: From?
0: No, which album is that?
1: Oh, yeah, exactly. From Tipanan.
0: From Tipanan. I
1: listen to my albums.
0: Oh, of course I do. Of course I do. Florte Aguilar, congratulations on the new album.
1: Thank you. And by the way, if you want to hear more samples, there's a lot of goodies in my website, florante.org.
0: And Dale Miller's website is
2: DaleMiller.com.
0: I want to hear this duet.
3: All right, now that it's been built up to epic proportions, we'll see what we can do.
4: It's 91.7 KLW San Francisco. We're listening to a little thing from the archives from when we did a guitar round robin with Taya Gherkin, Florente Aguilar, Asamad, and the late Dale Miller. Did that back in the early 2000s. It's the On Air Folk Festival. A big thank you to Tony Farrow, our engineer. Big thank you, of course, to Joanne Marr, to Bob Campbell, Peter Thompson, Elaine Young, and Larissa Salvatin for hanging out and putting up with all of our running around. It is KLW in San Francisco, and it's all supported by people like you, people like Drew Howard of San Francisco, Judith Rogers of El Cerrito, and Karen Augst of Albany. 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

0: Next time on Hearts of Space, new Andean ambient and film music, inspired by the brilliant folk sounds of the High Andes Plateau, by Gustavo Santaolalla, Ciro Hurtado, Jorge Alfano, Lisbeth Scott, and more. I'm Stephen Hill, a program called Altiplano 2 on the next Hearts of Space.
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Good evening and welcome to the show, Africa Make. I'm Emmanuel Nadeau. I welcome you to it. Thank you for tuning in. I am beginning the show with the duo, Catherine Finch and Sekou Keita. Celtic folk, contemporary meet West African song traditions, each echoing the other in an evolving tale of mutual discovery and delight. Catherine Finch plays the harp with 47 strings, and Sekou is on a double African kora with 22 strings on each neck. He is from Senegal, and she is from Ireland.

Africa Mix 91.7 FM KALW San Francisco, your local public radio in the San Francisco Bay Area, from the kora and harp sounds of Catherine Finch and Sekou Keita to the African percussive sound of Nigeria composer, vocalist, and percussionist Tolsin. He is a Renaissance force to be reckoned with as a prolific composer. Over the years, he has drawn inspirations from legendary artists like Fela Kuti, Tony Allen. And this set, you heard at the top, Catherine Finch and Sekou Keita. The song was Dimanche, which means Sunday in French. Another kora player, also from Senegal, Surakata Kwaite, a member of a family of Djeli or Griot. Djeli is a hereditary caste of musicians, storytellers, historians in West Africa. You heard two tracks of his album, En Holland, which means in Holland. Aboun Goni Fo followed with the song Wasulu. He is from Mali, a virtuoso of this Malian indigenous instrument called the Ngoni, a string instrument, traditional guitar of Mali, Ghanaian ambassador of modern African music, De La Si. De La Si is a multi-talented producer as well. His many talents manifest in his artistry, community activism over there in Ghana, Ewe music, soul and hip-hop. Ewe, of course, is the language that he speaks. It is one of the 50 indigenous languages from Ghana. The major ones are Akan, Ewe, Ga, Twi, Dagare, Fanti, and Dagbani. In the next hour, I am featuring urban dance groove from Africa. Nigerian artists lead the way on this one. The second half of the first hour begin right now with Carlos Santana, Africa Bamba, on Africa Mix, KAW San Francisco, Bay Area.

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I'm Emmanuel Nadeau.

Two Cape Verdean singers, they were Sara Tavares, featuring Boy J. Mendez with the song Planet Sucre of Sara Tavares' album entitled Balancé.

guitar and jam with the African band. I saw that myself here in the Bay Area. In fact, Carlos once said in an interview, quote, "The music I play, the music Jennifer Lopez, Ricky Martin, and all these Latin American artists play is African," unquote. And he continues, he said, "First of all, the music that people call Latin or Hispanic is really African. So black people need to get the credit for that. Number two, Latin people are very passionate, and the music that we love is definitely Afro-rooted," he say, African-rooted, "whether it is Bob Marley or Afro-Cuban, because it deals with rhythms." Carlos Santana. From the Democratic Republic of the Congo, DRC, we heard Mbilia Bel, "African Feeling," was the song. Mama Africa, Angelique Kidjo sang Mama Golo Papa of her 2007 album Jin Jin. Angelique Kidjo has won many music awards, including Grammys. From South Africa, you heard singer-songwriter Zahara with the song. Following Zahara, it was Nigerian singer, songwriter, and actor Chike. And the song that you heard is Roju. Coming up, the urban dance groove from Africa's Afrobeats.

0: From Uganda, Rata King, Utia Buren. And before that, he was Davido, Nigeria. It's a Nigerian artist who was born in Atlanta in the 90s. He's one of the most popular artists of the Afrobeat genre in Africa. And before that, it was Diamond Platinum from Tanzania, featuring Fally Ipupa from the DRC. DRC stands for Democratic Republic of the Congo. Keith Daniel was before that, Carry Me Dego, Boga One, also from Nigeria. Techno Rara, and before that, it was Lucky Star from Kenya. Niji Pende. This is the single of this young artist in Kenya. We continue with the music here.
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1: I'm Peter Sagal, and for years we've been bringing our show to the East Bay and then San Francisco, but we heard you. 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Well, your moment has come. 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

Wow, great to hear. Such a classic from Kyle Jader and Soul Sauce. 15 after 9 o'clock on 91.7 Orchestra Baobab, and also Afrocubism to start tangents off tonight. I'm Dory Stein, and coming to town real soon, we'll tell you about it after we play a couple of tracks from Omar Sosa's new album, We Are Not the Headliner. Omar Sosa's band is Cuarteto Americanos.

To the lords of fear and intolerance, I say, we say, we mud people, snake people, tar people, we bohemians walking on millennial thin ice, our bodies pierced, tattooed, martyred, scarred, our skin covered with hieroglyphs and flaming questions, we the witches who transform trash into wearable art,

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Weed, subject matter of fringe documentaries. Weed, the Hollywood Refuse Mix. The greaser bandits and holy outlaws of advanced capitalism. 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We, who never kiss the hand of a bishop or a curator. We, who barter and exchange favors and talismans. We, who still believe in community, another community, a much stranger and wider community.

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The smell of invertebrated blind mice filled my senses. 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As I recall the title of this verse, in reference to our

0: I really dig this band. The band is Lagos Thugs. They're young Nigerians who totally are channeling Fela Kuti, and it's from their album Chaos. And get this, it's on Tangence Records. It's really, really true. And the Kalakuta president, that was the compound. Kalakuta was the compound that the Nigerian government eventually destroyed, but where Fela made his magic for so many years. And before that, we heard from the Jazz Warriors going back 39 years. 39 years for the Jazz Warriors. And this was a collective. It was a 20-piece big band of black British jazz musicians. It was formed in London. It was led by Courtney Pine, the saxophonist. And it was kind of a springboard for a lot of these musicians. And they, specialized in Afro jazz and collective, jazz fusion. We heard the track In Reference to Our Forefathers' Father's Dreams. And that was on the Antilles label back in 1987. And also in there, Omar Sosa, the new album will be out officially. I think the official date is June 26th, could be. I think it's the 26th. Scott Price, his manager, was good enough to send me his album. And the band is Cuarteto Americanos, the album We Are Not the Headliner. Live from Studio 9. And Omar will be in town on July 19th. There's a good chance he'll be on Tangents before that. Always good to catch up with Omar. And the band at the Freight on Sunday, July 19th, will be Sheldon Brown on all kinds of reeds and Josh Jones on drums, Ernesto Mazar Kindelan on the baby bass, and Omar Sosa doing his magic on a piano and whatever else he has in store. And again, the date is July 19th at the Freight for Omar Sosa, Cuarteto Americanos. And we heard a couple of tracks that rightfully go together. We Say Part One and We Say Part Two. I'm Dory Stein, and I think we haven't even checked it out yet, but I think we have, if the tangential mojo is working, we've got Shira Sion listening and able to talk to us. Shira, you there?
1: I am here. Hi, Dory.
0: Wow, the magic.
1: Virtual tangents.
0: I mean, you've been doing like the 50-yard dash all day. I caught you in the morning on Joanna Mancera's
1: It's
0: show. I mean, you had a gig, you just got home, now you're on the air.
1: I did.
0: I
1: Yeah.
0: mean, holy moly, you're
1: It's been a marathon Keetga day, but a good one.
0: So tell me, we're a little tight on time, so let's get right into it. You've got a brand new album and you've got a big concert in San Francisco coming up. So tell me about the concert first and then we'll get to the album.
1: Sure. So on, I believe it is Saturday evening, June 20th, which is the day before the summer solstice, we will be doing a concert at Old First Concerts at Old First Presbyterian Church on Van Ness. It's a beautiful venue with sublime acoustics, and it's one of our favorite places to perform. We've been singing there. I think my first concert that I sang there was in 1989. And many of the tracks on the very first cassette that we ever released that year were recorded in that space. So it's a very, very lovely concert series, and we're very excited to be singing there. And then I also wanted to mention a week from tomorrow, Sunday, June 14th, we are hosting another kind of Kitka event. It's not a concert, but a Bulgarian vocal workshop, which will be led by Svetanka Vadimezova, who's visiting us from Sofia. As a matter of fact, she's sitting in my dining room right now. and very special vocalist, an amazingly skilled teacher. And it's a truly rare opportunity to study with a true master who makes everyone in the room feel like a valuable part of her choir. So that's next Sunday, June 14th, at the First Unitarian Church of Oakland at 2:30 p.m. And folks can learn all about it by going to our website, kitka.org/events.
0: All right. So the new album is called Colo. And I noticed in the second to last page of the liner notes, and the liner notes are wonderful, by the way.
1: Oh, thank you.
0: Otherwise, I have no idea what the songs are about. It says, the production of this recording was supported in part by a grant from the National Endowment for the Arts, also importantly, Kitka's Village of Generous Donors. Did you get a full NEA grant, or was some of it held off? Or I just remember that when all the grants were being pulled, Kitka was also victimized.
1: We were. And so this recording was part of a larger multi-year project that was supposed to be underwritten partially by a two-year NEA grant. And then, like many arts organizations throughout the Bay Area and throughout the country, we got a shocking email on, I think it was May 2nd of last year, saying that, unfortunately, your project no longer aligns with the president's priorities for arts and culture in America, and therefore your project and grant will be terminated in 30 days.
0: And that was the form letter everybody got.
1: Yes, yes. And we went through all of the hoops of appealing it and trying to prove that even that it was aligned somehow, even though it's a bit of a stretch. But what we did was we sort of snapped into action because we had 30 days basically to do as much of our project as we could. So we immediately got into the recording studio and we did a marathon of recording sessions and then made the case that we had, spent a good enough chunk of the grant money to justify submitting an invoice that was paid miraculously. But the sad part was that all of the programs that we had planned for the year two of the grant after the record was to be released had to be canceled. And we were going to be doing a tour of concerts and ecology centers throughout the state of California, because ecology is very much a binding theme of the Colo album's playlist. And we really wanted to make the connections of the ecological roots of many of the songs and the rituals that surrounded the songs with actual sustainability practices that folks could implement in their lives. And sadly, that whole trajectory of the project didn't happen because of the NEA cuts. So that was very sad, but we're continuing to fundraise in hopes of restoring that part of the funding. And hopefully now that the album is out, we can stimulate the interest in making that tour happen.
0: And when you...
1: later than originally planned.
0: When you perform, do you also pass the bucket or at least try to fundraise?
1: We've always been a little bit light touch about direct appeals at our concerts. We publish concert programs, and there's always an appeal within the concert program. But historically, we've kind of been shy about an overt ask. But in the current climate, we're having to overcome that shyness real fast.
0: Yeah, I mean, I should join Kitka because I'm not shy about asking for money.
1: And yeah.
0: My partner Clara, as you know, runs Clarion Performing Arts Center, and yes. When I have when I am there for a gig or something, a Tangents gig, she doesn't ask them for money, and they need money just as any organization does.
1: Sure.
0: But then I get on stage, and we raise a lot of money, and you got to get over that.
1: The lesson of all of this is if you don't ask, you don't receive.
0: That's right. And folks can go to kitka.org, right? And
1: kitka.org/donate anytime. Yeah. That portal is open 24/7. And I will say that last year, it wasn't just the NEA. We had cuts from the California Arts Council. The city of Oakland completely eliminated its cultural funding program. There was also a grant from the city of Berkeley that was partially funded by NEA funds that were terminated that was also cut. So we were getting it from all sides. But the silver lining of that crisis was that our community really, really stepped up for us and saved us last fiscal year.
0: Wow.
1: And I think we quadrupled the amount that we had taken in from individual donations, folks who just really expressed their support when all of the public funding was cut. And so for everyone in our village, we are just so deeply, deeply grateful.
0: You're not only a Bay Area institution, Kitka, and not only a national institution, as far as I'm concerned, you're an international institution. You are one of one as a vocal choir in terms of what you do. And you've been, I don't know about you, I think are you the most senior of the members? Because Kitka was founded in 1979 as an offshoot of the West Wind International Folk Ensemble. How far back do you go?
1: So I go back to 1988. It was around this time in that year that I auditioned at the home of Catherine Rose Crowther, one of our most legendary friends and singers.
0: Who's now into bluegrass. I think she's into bluegrass now.
1: Yes, she's playing lots of bluegrass and lots of Celtic music. For me, it's going on 38 years. But the group has been around for 47, and we incorporated as a nonprofit in 1981, and it's been an incredible, incredible journey. Am I the most veteran? In our current lineup, one of the things that's beautiful about Kitka and is also kind of connected to our Kolo album concept, which we'll talk about, is it's sort of ever evolving and expanding and changing and returning circle of singers. And so singing with us now is Juliana Grafania, who was in the group at the time that I joined, and she, I think, had joined 6 months before me. Janet Catullus joined about 6 months after me, and she's still singing with us. And then we have new folks who have just joined within the past couple of months. And the ensemble membership now ranges in age, I think, from 22 to 72. We've got
0: like a
1: 50-year multi-generational span, which we really love. There's so much cross-generational learning. We've got our Gen Zers, you know, working our Instagram, and you know, I'm staying analog my best as I can, and it's really been an incredible, incredible chunk of my life, and I can't believe how these years have flown by.
0: Well, it seems like it is your purpose in life.
1: It has been, and hopefully will continue to be as long as I can keep on keeping on.
0: Inshallah. So tell us about Kolo, the meaning of Kolo, because it's so significant in terms of the concept of the album.
1: Yeah. So Kolo is actually an ancient Proto-Baltic and Proto-Slavic root word, to get linguistically geeky, which Kitka loves to do, that refers to all things circular and cyclical. So words for calendrical celebrations that celebrate the turning of the wheel of the year are called Kolada songs or Kolyadki. It also refers to cycles in nature, cycles of creation and growth and sustenance and destruction and renewal and rebirth again. cycles in lives, you know, birth and childhood and marriage and family and illness and death, all these kinds of circles. It's also the word that is used throughout the Slavic world to describe the spiraling, circular form communal line dances that you find in village celebrations of all kinds. And one of the things that's so beautiful about these kolo dances is that through the process of enacting the dance, everybody in the village at some point in the dance passes by everyone else face to face. So it's a really beautiful sort of choreographic, musical, synchronistic way of binding a community together. And
0: is it a community that is mostly in a particular region of somewhere, or is it
1: you'll hear kolo mostly describes the dances that are performed in the countries that used to comprise Yugoslavia, Croatia, Serbia, Bosnia. But the form, that circular and spiraling line dance form, you can also find in Bulgaria and in Ukraine and in Russia and in Georgia and throughout the region.
0: The album seems to me to be even more stretched geographically in terms of mm-hmm. your influences than other albums you've produced. Is that fair?
1: Yeah, it's absolutely fair. There's a lot more Baltic material on this album than I think we've ever recorded before. We have tunes from Estonia and Latvia and Lithuania. We also have two tunes from Corsica, which is technically not Eastern European, but they have an incredible traditional polyphonic singing tradition that we first encountered at a symposium on an international symposium on traditional polyphony in Tbilisi, Georgia. And we heard this amazing Corsican men's ensemble jamming with an amazing Georgian men's ensemble, and the similarities between the music and the singing styles and the ornamentation were just so, so incredible and so beautiful. And so Corsican music, though it's not an area that we've studied nearly as deeply as some of the other traditions that we sing, is one that we've really fallen in love with. So we have a couple Corsican tunes on the album as well. And then, of course, Ukraine, Bulgaria, lots of Georgian material, a Turkish song. There's lots of lots of variety.
0: And you're listening to the voice of Shira Sion, who is longtime member of Kitka. And Kitka's got a concert coming up. Just mention the details one more time.
1: Sure. It is at Old First Concerts on Saturday, June 20th at 8 p.m., to learn more about it, you can go to kitka.org/events or oldfirstconcerts.org.
0: This is KALW, a San Francisco Bay Area. We'll have the mystery contest probably about 10:15 or so. I want to ask you about a word that you mentioned earlier that made me light up a little bit. And unfortunately, you were talking about it in the context of not being able to do the touring that you had envisioned, but you mentioned the word, you know, ecological, and also sustenance, I think you mentioned. And and then I thought of the song that has all the bees. I love bees and they're disappearing.
1: Yes.
0: You have a song, you record bees, for goodness sakes. It's a wonderful song.
1: Yeah, and that's a really interesting tune. For so many reasons, from a vocal ecology perspective, there is such an incredible wealth of tunes throughout Eastern Europe that are honoring the bees and the essential role that they play in our sustenance. And when I was studying ethnomusicology in college many, many moons ago, Someone had shared with me a recording. I think it was from Radio Beograd or Yugo Radio, which was an audio documentary about bee calling songs in Serbia. And I remember listening to it. I didn't speak a word of any Balkan languages at that time, and just thinking it was the most incredible audio soundscape. They had the sounds of the bees and their hives and the bee callers and the birds and the nature. And that recording stuck with me for decades. And when the pandemic happened in 2020, one of our Serbian folk singing mentors and I cooked up an online Serbian folk singing workshop series, and I asked her to do a series on songs for the bees. And as we were planning that series, I mentioned that radio documentary that I had heard, and I said, by any chance, do you know where I could find a copy of it? Is it in the archives of Radio Beograd or something? And she, it was amazing. She knew exactly the documentary that I was talking about, and within a day sent me a copy from Radio Beograd. And so some of the bee calls that you hear on

0: Sutartina translates as concordance, and it's a song in praise of the bees and the way they cooperate in the hive as this incredible sort of animal intelligent community. And so we put those two elements together, actually recorded bees, the bee calling songs from Serbia, and the Sutartina from
1: How did you record the bees?
0: Lithuania. We recorded them in our yards. We got some source recordings. Let me see on that particular track, where were the bees recorded? Bees were recorded by Janet Catullus in Barstow and El Sobrante, California.
1: Wow. I have to
0: Yeah.
1: tell you, just as an go off on a tangent for a second, I saw Peter Gabriel in, it must have been in the 1980s, and he has a song that has bees. And it was at the Bottom Line in Manhattan, and he literally was miking live bees on the stage when he did the song. Can you imagine?
0: Amazing.
1: Yep. And here's the bees, courtesy of Kiitka on 91.7 Tangential Radio.

Mat.

0: Absolutely breathtaking. And Shira, we were remiss. We should have told the audience to wear headphones.
1: It was interesting, my experience of it, because I we're on Zoom and the left speaker on my laptop is blown, and so I heard I heard the surround sound in a very new way with only half of
0: God.
1: it coming through my laptop. Heard some things I'd never heard before.
0: But
1: But
0: you
1: yeah, we recorded this album, or we mixed this album in Dolby Atmos. So if you listen on headphones, you'll get a much more sort of immersive spatial experience of the tracks. And as of June 25th, the album is going to be released globally on all the streaming services. And even though I have a love-hate relationship with streaming services, you can access the Dolby Atmos sound files on certain streaming services, I believe, like Apple Music and possibly Amazon Music. So it's really fun to listen to the album that way if you don't have access to a Dolby Atmos theater space to listen to your Keep Duck
0: Well, you
1: background.
0: actually did go to the Dolby Theater space and invite people to
1: We
0: experience it.
1: did. Yeah, we've had two immersive listening events in the Bay Area so far. One was at Meyer Sound, which was a first listen before the album actually came out. And then just last month, we were able to go to the place where it happens, to Dolby headquarters in San Francisco, and do a listening event there in their incredible theater with a room full of audio engineering geeks. And that was really fun.
0: All right, so you've got a concert coming up on the 20th of June, and that will be at Old First Concerts in San Francisco, which has a very, very special place in your heart because of being part of the beginnings of Kitka performing there. And
1: Yes.
0: you can actually, I guess you can get tickets a couple of different ways, but one way is going to Old First, FIRST concerts, org slash performances, and then you'll find the Kitka concert also on your website.
1: Kitka.org/events, and then the link will take you to the Old
0: Ah.
1: First Concerts ticket portal. And I should also mention that it's both a live concert and a live stream concert. So folks anywhere in the world can purchase a live stream ticket and watch the concert in real time, streaming from San Francisco.
0: Well, let's leave with one other song. I kind of laughed internally when I heard that you're dropping a single. That was like, I mean, what a world we're living in now.
1: I know.
0: But I don't know if we're going to play the single, but what do you want to go out on and tell us about the song?
1: Well, sure. Why not go out on the single? Only because it's probably, as we were working up towards the recording of this album, this was the most requested song. And everybody would always ask, have you recorded Gelino yet? Have you recorded Gelino yet? And yes, we finally recorded Gelino. And this is a really special song to us. It was taught to us by Tamar Buadze, who's one of our most cherished Georgian folk singing mentors. She's a brilliant choral director and arranger and song collector, and her voice is just so warm and stunning and beautiful. And we actually learned this song from her over Zoom in our very first virtual masterclass in 2020 when everything shut down and we were unable to go and study with her in person in Georgia. And that finally happened last year in 2024. It's a beautiful wedding song from Shavshati, which is a town on the border lands between northeastern Turkey and southwestern Georgia. It's currently in Turkey, but has a very large Georgian community there.
0: Can you give me a 30-second answer on how Turkey acquired that territory? Because it was part of Georgia.
1: It was part of Georgia, and honestly, I don't know the geopolitical history of how that border shifted. I suspect it may have been connected to a shrinking or an expanding Ottoman Empire. Mm. I would really have to investigate that. Because truthfully, I don't know the geopolitical history of that particular nook. But I do know that there's a whole region on that border between Georgia and Turkey, the Black Sea, which was also historically inhabited by, and is still inhabited, by the Laz minority people.
0: Right.
1: Who have a beautiful, beautiful folk song tradition as well. And Tamar is one of the most active collectors of songs from that region. But it's a wedding song. Gelino means bride in Turkish. And wedding songs in this part of the world are often really sad. They're more like laments, describing the trauma of a young woman being married off to an arranged marriage and to a strange family who live in a faraway place. And there's often an abusive mother and father-in-law for whom, you know, anything the bride does isn't good enough. But in this tune, the lyrics are just so tender, and they just convey a feeling of welcoming and belonging and deep, authentic love as they sing, as they guide the young bride through her new home. And the lyrics are actually in the voice of the groom, who says beautiful things to the bride, like, come slowly into our home. The entrance is wide and high for you. Mother-in-law will be like a mother to you. Father-in-law will be like a father to you. The earth is enough to be our bed to sleep in. We'll pull down the sky as our blanket. Softly the wind will sing us a lullaby, and the stars above will burn like candles for our love. So it's a very unusual, really beautiful, loving wedding song. And the lead vocals on this are sung by Stacey Barnett and Maclovia Quintana. And the accompaniment is by Cookie Siegelstein on viola and Joshua Horowitz on cymbalom.
0: Nice.
1: Bay Area fans of klezmer and Eastern European Jewish music may know them as the couple behind the power trio Voretsky Pass.
0: Right, right. All right. So the concert is coming up. June 20th, Saturday night. You have an excuse not to listen to Tangents that night. I think your night's probably better spent at Old First Concerts in San Francisco. And Harry's got a link up on the playlist at tangents.com. It's the Songs for the Summer Solstice. Shira, always wonderful, whether you're Zooming or here in person. It's just fantastic always having you on the air. Your energy is just so wonderful.
1: And I just so appreciate your tenacity with Tangents and just keeping it going for so many years. I mean, how many years have we been talking together? I just love it.
0: It's been, I don't know, did you ever do anything with me on KCSM? I don't think so, though. Maybe not.
1: No, I think it's always been KLW.
0: Yeah. So that means it's been since like the mid-1990s.
1: Yeah.
0: All right. Okay, so this is Gelino on 91.7 Tangential Radio. Thanks, Shira.
1: Thanks, Dory.

That is Galino from the brand new recording from Kitka called Kolo. And that featured also Josh Horowitz on the cymbalum. And the concert in San Francisco is on June the 20th at Old First Concerts, which is 1751 Sacramento Street, Saturday night, June 20th, the summer solstice concert, summer solstice. Wow, already with Kitka on June 20th. Thanks to Shira Sion for zooming in tonight on Tangents. I'm Dory Stein, 9 to midnight every Saturday night. And one thing we didn't mention, which is worth mentioning, albums these days, they're available by digital download. But in this case, it's also available in double vinyl, which is very cool. And she also talked about the Dolby Atmos formats. And so you can really experience this as richly as you wish. 26 after 10 o'clock, a very late mystery artist, but well justified. And I want to share with you an email that my brother sent to me the other day. I will read it to you. My brother's name is Kip. Hold on one second. Okay, now I can turn my neck and read it. Okay, quoting my brother. Well, actually, before I quote my brother, I want to acknowledge, because you know, I know people are, you know, cleaning out their cleats, you know, getting their mystery contest uniform on, getting out of the dugout and getting ready to participate in the mystery contest, as generally Harriet and Sasha do week in and week out. And a big happy birthday, number 66, to Sasha. Way to go, Sasha. Whoa, baby. So happy birthday to Sasha. And here's my brother, Kip. I spoke last night at the Counterculture Museum at 1485 Haight Street about my interview with Phil Hicks, who is my neighbor and was Allen Ginsberg's psychiatrist. And a video was shown of the interview, which took place at a conference on the Beats held at Fort Mason 10 years ago. I brought Ma's, my mother, his mother, I brought Ma's original Kaddish script. Yes, my mom was in Kaddish with Allen and Allen Ginsberg and others way back when. I brought Ma's original Kaddish script and other documents which Ma had, such as the playbill, photos, etc. And these are currently on display in the back right corner of the museum. Yesterday, meaning, I think June 3rd, I think, I hope I got that right. If not June 2nd, one or the other, yesterday would have been Allen's 100th birthday, and they are celebrating the life of Allen Ginsberg the whole month of June. The materials will be on display during this month, in case you are interested. The whole museum is very interesting and worth visiting. It is located at the corner of Haight and Ashbury Streets. And let me add a little wrinkle to this memory of Kaddish, which my mom was in. And that is that I was maybe 11 or 12 years old, as far as I remember. And I was pretty much front row seat. And at the end of the show, my mom was very excited to show her little son, me, to the people backstage, which was Allen Ginsberg and Bob Dylan. And the stage manager looked at my mom and said, "That's your son?" She said, "Yes. He was sleeping through most of it." And at that point, I just tail between my legs and just walked right out and was very upset. And you can tell I'm still upset today. I mean, you know, I didn't appreciate Allen Ginsberg when I was 11 or 12. So I didn't get to meet Bob Dylan.
But that's my Allen Ginsberg story. And now it'll be Allen Ginsberg part of the mystery contest. So your chance to win tickets to any concert you want to go to in the Bay Area, if I can pull it off. Benefits, very expensive shows, and likely sellouts are going to be tough. Otherwise, anything is fair game. On the honor system, I ask that you don't use anything technological to feed you the answer. Just what's between your ears is what you should be using. So thanks in advance for your cooperation. 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And put in the subject field the word mystery. One guess only. Include your name if you don't mind, your phone number. Are we set? Oh, how about the question? The question, you will hear Allen Ginsberg for the next 5 minutes. But who's the drummer? That's the question. Okay. So, this is a track with Allen and a mystery drummer. Good luck.

When the troops get their poop at Fort Bragg, how to frag Sandinistas, leftist niggas, or go bomb Guatemalan Indians. Make a tomb for men and boys

Wow. Allen Ginsberg. Little Fish Devours Big Fish is the name of it. I don't want to accept any more guesses. We have enough. So as of right now, 10:30, 6:30, no more guesses. Let's just see if we have a winner. And let's open the big curtain and see what's going on. And I'm looking at the cat photo on my phone and turning my phone off because it's digesting a lot of emails. Okay, so the question is, who's the drummer accompanying Allen Ginsberg? That's the question. And let's see how we're going to do here. So we've got Ginger Baker as a guest from David Satnick. That would be cool. I could see that happening, but not right. Gerard Garbutt, Mickey Hart. No. And then we've got Sam Shepard. Did he play drums? That was Sandy's guess. Tim Isom always takes a big swing, and sometimes he connects, and lately he's been hotter than hot. Elvin Jones. And it looks like not official yet because I have to make sure I'm seeing things correctly, but it looks like Tim Isom is the winner. Again, he's been super hot. Elvin Jones is the answer. And I want to read a quote. First of all, the poem was inspired a lot from his Allen Ginsberg's visit to Nicaragua in the early 1980s. And he appeared at a poetry festival in Managua. And he subsequently recorded this version of the poem with Elvin Jones, and it was released on Holy Soul Jelly Roll, Volume 4, Ashes and Blues. And I'm going to quote Allen Ginsberg on the recording. And I gave Harry a link, so you can be looking at the same thing I am whenever you want to. Quote, Elvin Jones and I were teaching together in Florida and stopped at a small recording studio to experiment. I'd written this estimate of the U.S.-backed Contra War at the bar of the big Nicaraguan hotel as a rhyme that requires a strong, steady beat to rap against. The amazing thing about Elvin is he's a very powerful-looking guy and a drummer of tremendous power, gigantic and scary in a way. But on the other hand, he's a being of great delicacy and understanding. He describes his job as building a ground floor to support the solo. I felt like a four-eyed intellectual professor with him, but he was very respectful and amused by what I was laying down. At the end, he got into what he spoke of as a traditional spiritual church rhythm. The words of Allen Ginsberg. And there you go. 21 minutes in front of Gaza Corner time tonight. We'll be talking about something that you all should be aware of. And I'm unfortunately thinking that most of you are not aware of what we're going to be discussing, and we've got to become aware. So that's happening at 11 o'clock. It has to do with a deepening partnership between Israel and the United States militarily that is being done with very little transparency. So that's happening at 11 o'clock. And what do I have ready to go now? Like nothing? Like nothing. That's not good. Okay. This is a tune that I think some of you will recognize. It's an interesting cover of Ziryab, which was, I think, made famous by Paco de Lucia on 91.7 and KALW.org.

Well, the CD player's having indigestion problems, so I have to give it a little Rolaids. And I think the stomach is better.

One of my favorite Jewish hymns, and it's Avinu Malkeinu, done by Rob Berger. The album called Lost Photograph from Rob on the Sadik label. We also heard from, let's see, Guy Buttery. Where are you, Guy? Here you are, Guy. One morning in Gurgaon, a city in India, with Amjad Khan and also Mudassir Khan. I believe that they recorded this just, they hadn't never met before. and ended up making this exceptional recording in India. Amjad on the

0: Exiles and Ziryab, the tune that Paco de Lucia composed, and many people have covered it. Rusan is from Diyarbakir in Turkey, the city nicknamed the City of Thieves, and I was ripped off there. It's a apt nickname for Diyarbakir. Rusan has moved to Paris, and he's a multi-instrumentalist. He played the oud, he played various types of sazes, and again, the album called Exiles on the French label Accord Quasi. And then we heard from Kivan Chemerani from a new album. I'm just really anxious to get the whole album. I haven't been able to get it yet. Tales of Gnar. It will be out at the end of June. And that's from Kivan Chemerani, Guy Buttery, and Rob Berger. 2 minutes and 52 seconds after 11 o'clock here at KALW, San Francisco Bay Area.
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0: This is Gaza Corner. The views are those of me, Dori Stein, and the guests who appear and do not necessarily reflect the views and opinions of KALW Public Media. Our guest on Gaza Corner is Ben Freeman, director of the Democratizing Foreign Policy Program at the Quincy Institute. Ben is the co-author of the recently released The $1 trillion War Machine, How Runaway Military Spending Drives America into Foreign Wars and Bankrupts Us at Home. According to a recent poll by the Institute for Global Affairs, more and more Americans want the United States government to stop arming Israel. Yet, behind the scenes, the U.S. and Israeli military relationship may become more bonded at the hip than ever before, as the U.S.-Israel traditional military aid model may become a thing of the past. Ben Freeman explains.
1: Hey, Dor, thank you so much for having me on. And yeah, it's a historic moment that we're in right now. Basically, what's happening for years, for decades, frankly, we've had this relationship with Israel where they are the top recipient of U.S. military assistance. Under the current deal, they get just under $4 billion every year in U.S. military assistance. The vast majority of that is earmarked to come back to U.S. defense firms. So we give it to Israel so they can buy U.S. military equipment. A key part of that deal is that there's congressional oversight of it. You know, every year this aid comes up for a vote. It's basically a rubber stamp on it most years, but occasionally Congress can exercise oversight. You know, we can have some hearings. The public can raise some serious concerns about it. What Israel is trying to move to right now is a fundamentally different thing that would have a lot less transparency of it. This is what they're affectionately calling the defense integration model of U.S.-Israeli cooperation. And we're seeing the playbook for this, the cookbook for it, is laid out in the National Defense Authorization Act, which is known as the Defense Policy Bill, basically. And there's a section 224 of it that sort of lays out how this is going to work. And basically what it says, Dor, is that on just about every domain, every battlefield that you can think of, from AI to quantum, to cyber, directed energy weapons, drones, missiles, you name it, on every one of those areas, we're going

0: going to be having Israel and US military cooperating, not just cooperation. We're talking co-production, licensing. Literally, the Israeli military and the Israeli military industrial complex working hand in glove with the US military industrial complex. So this is a fusion between the US and Israeli military that would really be unprecedented. And it would all be happening behind the scenes of the Pentagon bureaucracy.
1: Ben, this Section 224, this is right now in the House of Representatives, and they're working out the details. And has Netanyahu played a role in the content of this possible joint venture?
0: Yes, he has actually. In fact, a member of Congress, a Republican member of Congress, admitted as much in introducing a resolution in support of this. And they explicitly said we should support this because it is, quote, Benjamin Netanyahu's initiative. They're just saying the quiet part out loud. This is not a U.S. formulated foreign policy decision. They're literally telling us that this is the Prime Minister of Israel's initiative to get effectively embedded, integrated with the US military, again, in a way that we just haven't had before. So this isn't even the US creating its own foreign policy anymore. This is Israel creating the US's foreign policy.
1: So, in other words, it's a workaround the emerging political blowback on the arms that have been sent for so long to Israel. It's a way to basically not have to worry about politicians who say we should condition aid to Israel or we should stop arming Israel.
0: That's 100% right. This takes Congress out of the loop. It takes the public out of the loop too in this whole process. And this is all happening at a time when the public has historic levels of distrust with Israel. By a more than 2-to-1 margin, Americans right now think that Israel's interests are not the US interests. We're seeing this in Iran, we're seeing this in Gaza, we're seeing this in Lebanon. Israel is literally putting the lives of US soldiers at risk every day in these conflicts. And yet we have this bill. The reason we have this is because Netanyahu and the Israel lobby in the US, they read the same polls that we do. They read all this public opinion that we're talking about. And you could say a lot of things you want about the Israel lobby. One thing you can't say is that they're not politically savvy. They're reading the tea leaves. They see the writing on the wall here. And so they're saying, if we leave this up to the public, things won't go so well for the US-Israel relationship. So this is a way to take it out of the hands of the public. Forget the aid model. We're going to get embedded directly into the Pentagon itself. We're going to get into an organization that's literally the largest bureaucracy in the world, has never passed a financial audit. The Pentagon can't even keep track of its own money. So how could we possibly expect the Pentagon to keep track of all of the money going to Israel from the Pentagon budget too, if this deal goes through? This is a very strategic move by Netanyahu in the Israel lobby to cut Congress and especially the American public out of having any say in how the US engages with the government of Israel.
1: And also complete lack of transparency as well.
0: Right.
1: I'm just curious if this joint venture partnership actually becomes reality and a new administration comes in, maybe a new Congress comes in that's not so friendly to Israel, are they able to just stop it?
0: This isn't a light switch. And right now that's one of the Israel lobby's talking points on this. They're saying, well, if things do turn south between the US and Israel, you can just stop this. They think it's like flipping your lights on and off. This is a light switch that once you turn it on, it's really, really hard to turn it off. Maybe impossible in some cases. Because what's going to happen here, you got to understand a little bit about the military industrial complex, how it works. This provision would get Israel embedded in the weapon systems that we're making and in the very cybersecurity. And there's a key component in this bill, too, that says network integration and data fusion. Those are the exact terms in the bill. What that means when you talk to cybersecurity experts, and I've talked to some data scientists who understand this and have done this for government agencies, that move right there, once data fusion happens, it can take years, if not decades, or if not being completely impossible, to disentangle that integration. You know, once you're that reliant on any sort of foreign entities, network, their data, extricating the U.S. from that is incredibly challenging, in some cases impossible, at the very least incredibly time-consuming and costly. There's no off switch here. The best corollaries that we've seen in recent years is with the F-35 program. The F-35 program has this global supply chain where, you know, they get parts from all over the world. One of the countries they were working with was Turkey on this program. Yeah. And then Turkey made the fateful mistake of, while they were working on the F-35, they bought a Russian surface-to-air missile system. So the Pentagon, Lockheed Martin say, nope, not on our watch. They say, we're cutting you out of the F-35 program, which might be all well and good, except for the fact that Turkey was making around 1,000 parts for every single F-35 being produced. So when they cut Turkey out of the program, Lockheed Martin, the U.S. government, had to find a way to replace all of those parts. That led to enormous delays into an already delayed and kind of broken F-35 acquisition program to begin with. That added even more delays to it, even more cost. By some estimates, that alone cost added an additional $5 to $10 million per F-35 being produced. It's going to cost taxpayers billions of dollars. And Dory, that's just on one program. What this new bill is talking about with Israel would be on so many different weapon systems, so many things. So you can just imagine the national security implications from this.
1: And so also, Ben, essentially U.S. military data would be the Israeli military data. So that's also why there's no like on-off switch here, because Israel exactly. would have full access to our military data. And if this is fully enacted, this would provide a higher level of military industrial integration than the United States has with any other country in the world. And I'm wondering, it's still a work in progress, this Section 224 of the 2027 National Defense Authorization Act. What's the timeline here? And at this point in time, what's your gut here? I mean, this is shocking to me, and it's shocking that the mainstream media hasn't really exposed this, because this is a game changer in the U.S.-Israeli relationship. I mean, this might be an impossible question, but how likely is this to really come to fruition?
0: We're talking about the Israel lobby here. If you're betting on politics, I know you can't. You can now bet on Polymarket and some of these apps and everything. But I haven't looked for the odds on this or anything. But when you're talking about betting against the Israel lobby, that's tough. It's an uphill climb. I would say the odds are, particularly if we don't do anything about this, the Israel lobby is going to win. Netanyahu's going to win, and the U.S. will be more integrated with the Israeli military than it ever has before. But I will say, regardless of the mainstream media, there has been an enormous uproar on social media and in some corners of Congress. You have Massey and Khanna both pledging to fight this in different ways, and they're going to offer legislation to strip this out.
1: I'm sorry, and Massey's a Republican, but he was targeted by AIPAC, so that's why he's incentivized also to act this way.
0: Exactly. And similarly, one of the first people to pick up this responsible statecraft, I wrote about this when it first came out, one of the first people to pick that up was former Representative Marjorie Taylor Greene, which amongst many other reasons she's a former member is that she stood up to AIPAC. She stood up to the Israel lobby and said, enough's enough. She had a sign on her congressional office door warning Israel lobby folks from coming in and that they might be in violation of the Foreign Agents Registration Act. They've arguably helped to put these members out of office, but these members are pissed off. Marjorie Taylor Greene, Thomas Massey, Rokana is gainfully employed, and he's already committed that he's going to introduce an amendment to strip this out. On the Senate side, you've got folks like Democrat Senator Chris Van Hollen. He just wrote an article in the New York Times a week ago or so, where he's calling out the Israel lobby, and he's calling out the Democratic Party for just turning over and doing what Netanyahu says for far too long. The Israel lobby for years, decades, arguably, has had a stranglehold on U.S. foreign policy. But you're seeing cracks in the armor now. There is a space now for both Democrats, folks on the Republican side too, particularly in the Republican, kind of talking space. You know, Tucker Carlson, you know, has come out adamantly against the Israel lobby too. So there's a space in U.S. politics now to push back on the Israel lobby more than we've seen, at least in my lifetime. So I think the odds are stacked against us anytime you're going up against the Israel lobby. I think the people are on our side and we're fighting the right fight for the U.S. And the more people that learn about this, I think the more people that will join the effort.
1: But the one lever that the forces that want to see this through and have this joint venture come into being is that they can sell it as producing jobs in America. And that is a powerful argument. That's an argument that's going to be tough to overcome, I think.
0: I agree. That's what we got to push back against. And you know, this is something my co-author and colleague Bill Hartung and I wrote about in The Trillion Dollar War Machine, our recent book. We write in that book how the military-industrial complex in the U.S. uses jobs as a political weapon. They're not trying to create jobs out of the goodness of their heart. There's a reason that the F-35 program, Lockheed Martin claims that program alone creates jobs in 48 of the 50 states. Almost every single congressional district, they claim that program alone creates jobs in. And the reason for that is simple. There's a reason to spread that out. It's because when they go into a congressional office and they lobby on behalf of the F-35, they can tell those members exactly how many jobs in their district are reliant on this program, exactly how many millions of dollars come to their district because of that program. You know, we interviewed lobbyists when we wrote the book, and they told us about the playbook, you know, exactly how they do this when they go into an office. They don't talk about the good and the bad things about the program. They talk about what it means for that member of Congress and what it would cost them to vote against it. So it becomes a political weapon, and that's a weapon that Israel is now trying to get. The more enmeshed the Israeli military-industrial complex gets with the U.S. military-industrial complex, the more jobs that Israel then can claim on U.S. soil. So then they can create their very own Israeli jobs champions in the U.S. Congress. And that's a big reason why we have to push back on this bill right now.
1: They already have done it. I mean, I think it's Mississippi. There may be another state where they...
0: Arkansas.
1: In Arkansas as well, where Israel created jobs for military programs that benefit Israel.
0: Yeah, that's right. We're already seeing some signs of this happening. And we're seeing, you know, incidentally, the members from those districts where those co-production facilities already exist, they are some of the most outspoken Israel proponents. And they are some of the folks that are adamantly pushing for this Section 224 to go forward even more. So we're seeing the results of this already. Israel claiming jobs in the U.S. leading to the members of Congress in those districts being outspoken proponents for Israel, irregardless of all the reckless things that Israel is doing in the Middle East and the dangers that their foreign policy is causing for U.S. service members.
1: I read about congresspeople particularly talking about conditioning aid to Israel or even stopping arms sales to Israel. And it seems to me that's kind of irrelevant rhetoric right now because they should all be focusing on this. This is what they should be focusing on because this changes everything. The U.S. has provided Israel with over $200 billion since 1948, over $200 billion. And this proposed joint venture would just go so far beyond that, ultimately. And
0: right.
1: So I don't understand why politicians keep saying, yeah, but we should condition aid. They should be talking about what we're talking about.
0: They should. They should. The fact of the matter, Dory, is Netanyahu is talking about cutting aid. If Prime Minister Netanyahu is talking about ending U.S. military assistance to Israel, you know something's up, you know.
1: Exactly.
0: That's not a guy. He's not going to agree to do that unless there's something else to replace that. And we know what the something else is now. We know it's Section 224.
1: Right. But most people don't know that. They're only hearing Netanyahu saying, we don't need American aid. We should be weaned off it over like a 10-year period.
0: Yeah.
1: But he doesn't say the other part of it, which is what we're talking about, this absolutely deep joint venture, which would give Israel full access to all military know-how that the U.S. has.
0: Right, right. Yeah. What's left out of those Netanyahu sentences about separating from U.S. military assistance is what they're replacing it with. And they're replacing it with this. They're replacing it with U.S.-Israeli defense integration. And so they're not going to need the military assistance because they're going to be getting the Pentagon contracts. You know, the Pentagon is going to be paying them for stuff now. And there's no limit on that. You know, we had a cap. It's a key difference between the two models, too. For all the problems of the military assistance model, there was at least a cap on the top end where we said, you know, it's that $3.8 billion a year. With this, there's no limit. And so, you know, this, it could jump to 4.8, could jump to 5.8, you know, could jump to $38 billion a year of your U.S. taxpayer money going to Israeli defense contractors and ultimately the Israeli government.
1: So who are the people working on Section 224?
0: It's difficult to say who the ultimate, you know, crafter is. There's a preceding bill that was called the Futures Act that was, you know, kind of the precursor to this. But the NDAA itself, it was created by the chairman of the NDAA, Republican Mike Rogers. But there's going to be a Senate corollary, too, that was introduced by Roger Wicker, the chairman over there. And so nobody's claiming this really unilaterally themselves, but it's part of the bill. And so that's why the fight is to get it stripped out of these bills. These are must-pass bills. You know, the NDAA is the defense policy bill. You know, every year we pass. It's a fight, but, you know, every year these get passed. And that's why they snuck it in here. So we got to strip it out before this bill gets passed.
1: Yeah, and the NDAA is the National Defense Authorization Act. And as you say, Section 224, which is so for some people, you know, mind-blowing, was buried within it.
0: That's right.
1: It wasn't made obvious. The current memorandum of understanding between the U.S. and Israel in terms of military aid expires in 2028. So if this Section 224, however the details end up being worked out, becomes law, it would not take effect until the memorandum of understanding expires in 2028?
0: No, that's not actually true. They can get going on this before that memorandum of understanding even expires. So for a couple of years here. So this is sorry to get wonky with your listeners, but this is the fiscal year 2027 NDAA. So this would be enacted right away, the provisions in here. So you would have this going on at the same time that memorandum of understanding is still in effect. But what I would expect to happen is that if this does pass, they wouldn't really need another memorandum of understanding because instead of, you know, having memorandums of understanding are signed between presidents, you know, and the prime ministers. But they wouldn't need to do that because this, if this passes, this would be law. You know, this would be U.S. law that we are going to integrate the U.S. and Israeli militaries more than we ever have before. So if this passes, Netanyahu is going to pop the champagne and have a party because he knows he's got the U.S. locked in.
1: On that depressing note,
0: can I just say a quick plea for what your listeners can do?
1: Yeah, it doesn't have to be quick either, but go ahead.
0: I would just say to anybody who's listening to this, this is going to be a prolonged fight. You know, we got to fight this in the House and the Senate. Call your member of Congress, you know, call your senator and say you oppose this. You know, write an email. We've had folks write letters to the editor in the local papers about this, telling their member not to support this. Do it all. We need a full court press on this from the people. Because right now, special interest, the Israel lobby, they're running the show here. And we really need the people to speak up on this. We need each and every one of you to help out. We'd be really grateful for it.
1: All right. Things can always get worse, and they always do. It's like...
0: And here we are.
1: Right on cue, things have gotten worse. The day after this interview, and it was recorded with Ben Freeman on June 3rd, Democratic Congressman Ro Khanna introduced an amendment to remove Section 224, but it failed in a voice vote in the House Armed Services Committee. So this paves the way for Section 224 to stay alive and advance to the floor of the House of Representatives for a vote. If you want to look inside the mindset of what I would refer to as a clueless, powerful Democrat, look no further than Congressman Adam Smith. He's the top Democrat on the House Armed Services Committee. He said he was, quote unquote, very sympathetic to Khanna's frustration with Netanyahu. Quoting Adam Smith, "Mr. Netanyahu insisted on this war with Iran that has strengthened Iran and weakened our position. I do not like his leadership of Israel or where he is going." But at the same time, he added that it is in the interest of the United States to have deep military ties with Israel. Quote, "The reason that we have these partnerships with Israel, where we may not have as many developed partnerships with other NATO countries, is because Israel has actually been having to fight. They have faced drone attacks and missile attacks. They've had to develop new technologies, technologies that we've benefited from." Unquote. Well, Congressman Smith, first of all, those new technologies, by the way, that the U.S. benefits from, most of the time they're tested on Palestinians because the Israelis treat them as guinea pigs. But Congressman Smith, when you insist it's in the interest of the United States to have deep military ties with Israel, let me remind you, when a country commits genocide and starts wars in Iran and Lebanon, of course its enemy will fight back any way it can with missile and drone attacks. The U.S. should be reigning in Israel and not fusing our respective military technologies as Section 224 proposes. Meanwhile, Republican Congressman Thomas Massie has promised to introduce an amendment to revoke Section 224 when the defense policy bill comes to a full House vote. Massie's term expires in November as he lost his re-election bid after a PAC targeted him. I encourage you to go to the Gaza Corner section of the Tangents playlist. Go to tangents.com and click on the Tangents playlist in the far left-hand column. Thank you, Harry, for posting articles that elaborate on the topic that we discussed tonight.

That is 47 Soul. 47 Soul from a release from last year. And they actually have another one coming out at the end of the month. The release is called Dualism Part 1, and Part 2 will come out in just a couple of weeks. 47 Soul has been around since 2013, formed in Jordan, now based kind of shuttling between London and Palestine. And 47 Soul pioneered the quote-unquote sham step, which is a genre. It fuses electronic hip-hop with traditional dapke dance music, and also reggae filters in at times. And the Dualism Part 1 sings about the grief, the atrocities being perpetrated against the Palestinians, and also some songs of hope as well from 47 Soul. 26 in Front of Midnight. I don't think I mentioned, I don't think I did a back announce on the what I played but right before 11 o'clock. So let me make sure I do that. And what did I forget? Oh, I see. So, Harry, there's a song that we played that you didn't include. Now, that's making sense to me now. And we heard a version of In a Silent Way. In a Silent Way, which was done by the Persian guitarist Mahan Mirab, from a new album of his, which is entitled Unspoken. He does a very short but soulful, if you will, cover of In a Silent Way, the song that is actually the album of Miles Davis that is my all-time favorite album, In a Silent Way. And it takes a little cojones to cover Miles's In a Silent Way. And so Mahan Mirab, who lives in Austria, is from Iran. That's a new album from him, Unspoken. Okay, 25 in Front of Midnight. And this is a song I haven't played for decades and decades. And I used to love hearing it, and I haven't heard it in so long. It's by Aldush and the Human Exchange, originally from Iran. And I think Aldush is now back in Iran. I'm not entirely sure. Aldush and the Human Exchange, another Persian gem discovered by Mehdi Ahmadi for his label X.25.

And there goes Flea from my favorite album of the last few months, for sure. Flea's debut solo album, Honora, and Frailed, Frailed, F-R-A-I-L-E-D, from Flea, playing an instrument he hadn't played since he was a child, and then he went into the woodshed and just got his chops sharpened up on the trumpet. And Frailed. Lots of really excellent tracks on the album, and a lot of diversity within it as well. And this is KALW, San Francisco, Bay Area, and not going to have enough time to finish this tune, but let's at least get three quarters through, going back to 1973 for Ayerto.

0: Airto, San Francisco River. I'm Dory Stein. Good night.
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7: Yo, what's happening, y'all? It's the Uncuffed playlist. We seaside California in the heart, but for now, we at a California State Prison Solano. Mainline, you know what to do. Flip that switch, DRP TV, you heard me? But if you in the traffic, man, tweak that dial. KLW 91.7 FM, huh? One love. This your boy IKE, aka Ike on the beat, live in the flesh, here to uplift your spirit and alleviate some stress. Also, just to inform you that whatever it is that you're going through, music always has a space for you. And when I think about it, self-expression comes into focus, which creates a portal that'll take you anywhere you want to go. You can be expressing yourself through dancing, you can be writing, or even at the stoplight. Music has that power to change your undesirable moods into ones of joy, peace, and happiness. And today, I'm delivering, or sharing if I may, my emotion through music to reach all people that have been hurt, people that have been betrayed, people that have been taken advantage of, people who have thought or attempted to take their own life,

0: But as a little jit, my anger, that was something I had no knowledge of. I was in and out of juvenile hall all my teenage and high school years. But once I made it back my senior year, I had already lost my scholarship for football. That really hurt me, I ain't gonna lie. That's when I turned back to the streets. I lost a lot of family, lost a lot of my friends. I lost one of the best things that ever happened to me. And when I think about it, I was loyal to all the wrong people. I was passionate about everything I did. And to think about it, I was angry at everybody. It didn't make any sense now that I look at it. But still, the love in my heart, I didn't know how to share it. So once I shared my love and my loyalty with somebody and they transgress against me, I didn't know how to react. That relationship is chalked up. Though I never joined a gang, they all respected me because I moved like I was. I was always my own man, my own gang, and that's the kind of stuff I was feeding off of. But when you in the streets, there's a code that you're supposed to live by. We literally have politics in the streets. And these are the same very codes that keep us safe, intact, and protected. With that being said, your day one should always be first to follow these codes, especially when you yourself drink, breathe, and embody this pledge to heart. But little did I know, we're all different in character. Some of us are stronger than others. I guess that's why I stand out wherever I go. I felt the pressure. I felt the unseen eyes. I seen my path with somebody standing in my way. And the way I seen it, if you're on one side, you must as well be on the inside. I ain't proud of the things I did. I took someone's life within seconds. Facing life in prison. What I'm trying to say is, that one second, that one situation, and your anger will control you for years, or the rest of your life if you allow it to. That's why I put together this playlist to take you on a journey through a lion's heart and how music continues to transform me. But look though, coming at you we got I'm In Love, Kevin Gates, DJ Spin That Shh, The Uncuffed Way.
1: New Ferrari outside.
2: New Ferrari outside.
1: That's $12 million spent on ice. I'm just living my life. Real winner, stay

packages for Unc, man, you can hit me with some money. 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I'm the cute, you can see, you done never seen this ugly. 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

0: When I control my thoughts, I'm truly free. When I control my thoughts, my wrists are truly uncuffed. I hope y'all enjoying this playlist. This your boy, IKE, aka Ikey on the beat. What y'all just heard was some of that In a Minute by Lil Baby, Blackout by Mozzie, I'm in Love by Kevin Gates. Story mode, we tapped in. Look, the song Blackout, it pertains to my struggle and the demons inside me that I fight each and every day trying to survive. My whole life, I've allowed my belief system to steer me down the wrong path. I had made my life difficult when it had not to be. I made decisions to leave my surroundings into perceiving my character as negative, and for a while, I was. But my character is built off of love. I would never allow people to see that side of me. Later down the road, I learned that love can be dangerous, especially when you lack emotional intelligence. For lack of better words, the darkness will consume you. As it happened to me, that darkness, it turned into a wall I couldn't climb over, and then eventually, my anger started to arise. My anger tricked me into thinking that my anger has control over me, but not just that. My anger tricked my mind into thinking that when I'm angry, I'm in control. But that's not the case. I couldn't be more farther away from the truth. If truth be told, I was never in control. I used to scare myself at times when I used to look at the man in the mirror. Why? Because I didn't recognize him. And just to think for one second, I blame everybody for the way I was. I was mentally and emotionally unstable. The best way I can put it, I was an unpredictable time bomb. Meaning, at any given second, I could explode over anything. It didn't matter what it was. And I have to admit, I can't live the rest of my life like that. I'm ashamed and proud of myself at the same time. How is that possible? Ashamed. Taking a life away from the world that will always need. Ashamed. Allowing myself to be so selfish and not notice. Ashamed. Hurting everyone that were affected by my criminal ways and behaviors. Ashamed. Proud. Proud I am of myself for being ashamed. Proud. This is how I'm supposed to feel. Ashamed for not waking up to my son's face every morning. And for that, I'm proudly ashamed. Now that I'm in prison, not a day have I wasted to overcome this anger and to tame this beast within me. Not a day goes by where my heart and my love doesn't go out to the victim's family, to my family, especially my son. I allowed my anger to turn me into a selfish person. I can see now. I was blind because I never once considered whom I'd be hurting. And let me tell you, the list goes on. Something I don't like to think about, but that's something you have to think about. Had my perspective been how it is now, I'd never be here. But on the other hand, I probably wouldn't even be alive or have the knowledge that I have. I needed to be here. I needed to come to prison to work on myself and to grow into the man I was always afraid of being. Humble. Every day I wake up and take my first conscious breath of the day, All I see is a new day and a new opportunity to redeem my true self. Story mode. We signing out for now, but look though, stay tuned in, you hear me? The Uncuffed Way. We got some more music coming at you. DJ, you know what to do. Spin that.
1: What's happening, TT?

0: One more time, homie. Where's your
1: prop? Hey, where is your prop? Hey, you all here for some rain, homie?
0: I don't care who this nigga over here from. He don't tell me where you're from. It's a rap. I'm sorry.
1: Hold on. We're going to do it like this, okay? I'm going to tell you where I'm from, okay? You're going to tell me where you from, okay? Or where your grandma stay, where your mama stay, or where your daddy stay, okay?
0: Oh, this talk.
1: As a matter of fact, get out the van, homie. Get out the car before I snatch you out that motherfucker, homie.
2: Everything that you so desire to attain is possible through love and harmony. IKE, February 13th, 2022. It's only a matter of time they're gonna have to uncup this playlist. This your boy IKE, aka Ike on the beat. And what y'all just heard was some of that Poetic Justice by Kendrick Lamar, Find a Way by Her featuring Lil Baby. I picked this song because it encouraged this segment of the podcast, because I woke up out of this sleepwalking stage I was in of not being mindful. Once I realized I can control my thoughts, my life took a dramatic turn. I've always struggled with my anger. My anger's always been an uphill battle for me. And my previous belief system allowed me not to share my love in a healthy way. And I feel like this is a big chunk and source of my anger and pain. I can only speak for myself when I say, when you find that one person and you feel and know that they for you, it's a feeling quite unexplainable. But when you lose them, your whole world is turned upside down. Eventually, time caught up to me and dealt me the same energy I was putting out. I realized I was never really mad at anyone but myself. I've been angry at myself my whole life. So how could someone expect me to love them and respect them when I didn't even know how to respect myself? My first real love, she left me in 2011, and I just went on a downward spiral after that. I refused to see my own mistakes and was running around with the pistol every day, no matter where I was. It was kind of like I was wishing for someone to do me harm so they can match my energy. Who thinks like that? I was seeking love and acceptance in all the wrong places. 3 years later, January 20th, 2014, which marks the day that Allah brought me a beautiful baby boy. Unfortunately for my son, I had a child with a woman I didn't even know. That put a strain on my relationship with my son. Just to clarify, my first love is not the mother of my son. Note taken. So I stopped running the streets a lot and started working and paying all child support without missing not one single payment. But when I was denied to see my son and bond with him, I resorted back to my old ways. But this time, it was like my anger was on steroids. I didn't realize how damaged I was until I found myself in a box fighting for my life. I'll never forget that year, 2015. I was segregated in double reds, meaning I was a dangerous liability to life itself. At the age of 25, I was on a well-needed journey to self-discovery, but not before losing my mind first. I broke down every night for almost 2 years. I used to have vivid dreams of this person trying to kill me every night. Some nights I'd wake up punching walls, but most of the time I'd already be up, fighting and punching these walls that boxed me in. I was a liability to my own life. Everyone around me, they viewed me as a threat. Now, I got a better understanding of the energy I used to emit. I was in so much pain, and no one and no woman could fix that but me. I am my only culprit and enemy. I am guilty of my own downfall. Do you know how much it hurts to look at yourself in the mirror and admit that to yourself? I never once took the time to love myself and to hear my own cry for help. Now that I'm here, I have an opportunity of a lifetime for growth and wisdom, and it all starts with breathing. Just breathe. Stay tuned in, you hear me? Watch me uncuff myself through this playlist. Coming at you, we got Ariana Grande, Breathing.

Welcome back, Uncuffed listeners. IKE, aka Ike on the beat. We in motion. Always forward, never backwards. Y'all was just vibing out to some of that Beautiful Lies by Young Blue featuring Kehlani. Distractions by the one and only Kehlani. Without Me by Halsey and Breathing, Ariana Grande. Listeners, don't get discouraged. Although this podcast has came to an end, that doesn't mean that you have to stop exploring who you truly are. Make that playlist. Find that song that's going to encourage your strength and optimism. The song Breathing by Ariana Grande inspired me to identify my issues through mindful breathing. In order to overcome your anger, it first starts with self-reflection. Then you gotta identify your triggers. Then you have to be true to yourself, meaning looking yourself in the eyes and being honest. Last but not least, replacing your negative thoughts for positive ones. Now, this is easier said than done. Through meditation, developing compassion for all humanity, what else is there left to be angry at? It is our own true self that allows us to be angry, not anything else. So with that being said, number one on my list is to gain control over my thoughts. To control your thoughts are most sacred and only power that we will ever have. How could I be so ignorant to this incredible power that has always been lingering inside of me? It is up to you to be receptive. But let me tell you, some are less fortunate, given I had to hit rock bottom to understand that my thoughts are shaping my life. I developed a hunger for knowledge. I used to drink 5 cups of coffee a day, staying up until 6 a.m., reading and taking notes. Who does that? I realized this was a field I was neglecting. I was starving. You have to love yourself. You have to respect yourself. You have to nurture your mind, body, and spirit. Only then will you find your true self in nature. Yeah, it's gonna be tough, but if you're persistent in your desire to change, trust me, you will. You can only transform yourself positively by thinking positive things. We have freedom of thought. We can utilize our thoughts in productive and beneficial ways instead of destructive ones. Breaking this cycle of ignorance is key for humanity. This is a time where we need to lift each other up and see past all of our differences. What are we really fighting for? What are we really angry at? I can't answer that for you. That's something you have to find inside yourself. My anger is a blessing in disguise. Without anger, how else would I learn what I know today? Identifying my mistakes and the people that I've hurt, to keep living like that is a life I can't sustain. That's a life I have no energy for. Some might ask how I overcame my anger. For one, I never gave up. It took me many years to get to where I am today. And it all started with quieting my mind. I have to give a special thanks to Chaplain Wesley out of Santa Clara. For he showed me a peaceful path in life and in my heart. And for that, I'm forever grateful. Through meditation, I found my true self. Love and loyalty was all I ever wanted, yet I already had it. Everything I was seeking was already there. All I had to do was quiet my mind, be loyal, and love myself. Once I started loving myself, good things, good people, positive opportunities continue to surround me and flow my way.
I lived an unfavorable life for so long. Experimenting I was. With my woke state of mind, compassion and mindfulness, turns out it really works. Just like how music lets me venture off into my own world, meditation lets me surf the universe of all the endless possibilities for self-improvement and success. Through meditation, I found the solution to all my problems. So, for all of you out there interested in transforming your life, I send peace and love towards you and your journey. Remember, you are not alone. This is Ikey on the beat, brought to you by the Uncuffed Playlist. It ain't over yet. Coming at you, we got Kendrick Lamar. All the stars are closer.

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3: 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Mr. McKinn, Lieutenant Guerrero, Ms. Rice, Mr. Sherman, and Warden Madison. All content was approved by an information officer.
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2: 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This is your DJ Squeeze, and today I'm bringing you an hour of music and stories all about subliminal love. I chose this thing because, you know, fellas, we need to get it right. The ladies is giving us a blueprint to their mind, body, and their soul. When they play us a song, it be a subliminal how they want to be treated. When I think of this thing, I think about my wife. Me and my wife, we built a bond through these walls, through concrete actually, and we swap songs so we could let each other know how we feel, you know what I'm saying? Man, it's a subliminal in everything. So this next hour, these songs that I've picked for this hour of music is gonna be songs that I actually told my wife to play. For example, Lil Baby Close Friends. We started off as friends first. Being behind these walls, you gotta start off as a friend first and then build it up later on.

Are You That Somebody by the one and only Aaliyah. One in a million, by the way. But you are listening to the Uncut Playlist. Dirty South.

Coming back to y'all with the Uncuff playlist. This is your DJ, Squeeze. And what y'all just heard was Feels by Tory Lanez and Chris Brown, Damaged by Her, and Are You That Somebody by the one and only Aaliyah. Feels, I had to play that for my wife because, you know, I'm a little too masculine and I can't really express my feelings and I don't want to show her my soft side. At first I didn't, and I had to play her that song as a subliminal to let her know how I feel about her, because everything in that song was true and I felt that way. But you know, sometimes we can't express ourselves as men, you know, we got bravado. But most of the time, what you see is what you get for most men. Sometimes, ladies, you guys be asking for too much. Accept it for what it is if you really love your man. I say this because some people ain't never gonna change. And I don't mean you gotta put up with everything we do. Sometimes we realize we messed up when it's too late. It's in our nature since the caveman days to do the stuff we do, ladies. It shouldn't be the battle of the sexes. We could come to a compromise and learn how to understand each other, especially through this music that we playing. You know, we only see things one-sided and we don't understand what the other sex is thinking. To get it, that's how relationships fail. Most of us mess up a good thing by being rebellious. I've been there before. Let go of your dead weight of your exes and move on. Let the music be your guide and learn from the next person and yourself. You don't know what love is if you don't put up a fight. What is love if you're not gonna fight for it? And I had to explain this to my wife, especially with me being in prison and all. Don't make me a bad person. I got an outdate. Even if I didn't have an outdate, if you love me like you say you do, you're gonna fight for it. But I had to play her this song to let her know how I felt about her. It's hard for me to really explain how I feel about people, you know, so I do it through music. So let's get back into the music. I'm going to be playing For Tonight by Giveon. And this is your DJ Squeeze. And you are listening to the Uncut Playlist in Solano State Prison.

Hey y'all, back at it again with the Uncuffed Playlist. This is your DJ Squeeze. And what y'all just heard was You by Lil Wayne and Lloyd, Treat Me Like Somebody by Tink, and For Tonight by Giveon. That Treat Me Like Somebody song, who can't relate to that? Everybody wants somebody to treat them like somebody, you know? And treating people how you want to be treated is a blessing and a curse, I'ma say, you know, because sometimes you don't get that same love you reciprocate. But that's what the subliminals within that song is for, you know? Somebody just heard this song on this radio station playing, and they probably got a whole different input from hearing that song. You never really understood it until you really sat down and listened to it, you know? But like I said earlier, that's the beauty within music. Music will let you know something that you didn't know before. A lot of people got a lot of different perspectives on life, and they put their perspectives within the tracks way before Christ, I'ma say. But that song by Giveon For Tonight, every time I listen to that song, it really touches my soul, and it makes my soul really shake, I'ma say, because of the melody of the songs and the piano chords playing, but just the lyrics within itself. You know, he shot some real stuff, and you could tell that what he was saying was genuine and it was real. If you can relate to the song, you know it's real, and you feel what he's talking about. But back to what I was saying earlier, the ladies, they need our balance, our masculinity and our soft side. And it's hard to do that because we be so stuck within ourselves on a testosterone type of level that we bypass everything that we're really supposed to be doing. Well, let's get into the music. Right now I'm going to be playing Sweet Lady by Tyrese on the Uncuffed Playlist.

I used to think about immature things. You know, like, do you love me? Do you want me? Are you gonna call me like you said you would? Is this really your real phone number? But you know, I'm a man now, baby, a grown man. And I came a long way. And experience taught me one thing. Taught me to hold on to my love.

0: Uncuffed playlist, and this is your DJ Squeeze. And the stuff I was just playing y'all was I Call Your Name by Switch, Girl by The Internet, and Sweet Lady by Tyrese Gibson. Closing out with y'all today, always remember that the knowledge that I was kicking, the stuff I was telling y'all was real spill, if you know what I'm saying. But if you ever going through something with your lady, just play these songs back and reminisce on the things that I said, and maybe you can get something out of it. I pray you guys get something out of it, because I don't like wasting my breath for nobody. Always remember that this stuff will help you through your journey. Every time. It works every time. The ladies is giving us the blueprint, like I said before. Who wouldn't want the blueprint? This is what music means to me, and this is the reason why I picked these songs. For example, Treat Me Like Somebody. I just wanted somebody to treat me like somebody, because I don't want to be a nobody, if you get what I'm saying. And I picked that song by Tyrese because my lady is really sweet to me. And like I said earlier, we be a little too masculine and hardcore sometimes, so I had to really try to soften the situation and the mood up, you know what I'm saying? But love is really a beautiful thing, and that is my belief system. And I don't want to be so stuck in my ways that I mess up a beautiful thing. So I use music as an outlet to really let my lady know what I'm going through mentally and how I feel about her. And I don't want to let my old ways of being too masculine and not being able to express myself mess up a good thing. So that's how music really helped me get through everything that I'm going through in life, period. In conclusion to this game I was giving to y'all, you gotta work through the hard times and strive for better through this music. No relationship is perfect, but be righteous and try to put a smile on your lover's face. That always helps with any situation. Make sure your lady knows her worth, fellas. That's all they be wanting. And if you don't believe me, ask them, they'll tell you. And if that don't work, hell, let go and let God. Remember, this is the playlist of Subliminal Love, and I'm really grateful to the world for listening to my set and what I gotta say. Always remember the knowledge that I kicked on y'all. Coming at y'all with the last song, Lil Baby, Close Friends, on the one and only The Uncuffed Playlist.
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4: This is your host, Suki Wessling, and this is a mini babble. 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
3: My name is Alexandrine Benjamin. I am an independent Haitian filmmaker based in San Juan, Puerto Rico. I have a master's degree in film production from the University of Greenwich in London. I am currently working as an assistant manager here in Puerto Rico, and sometimes I do freelance work, you know, creating content in Haiti.
4: Alexandrine's short feature is called Not Boule, or Through the Barricades. Like all of her work, Not Boule focuses on the needs and desires of Haitian people.
3: Not Boule tells the story of Jean and Rose, a modest Haitian couple who embark on a perilous journey during Pays-Loc, solely to find a hospital where they can give birth safely. On their small bike, you know, riding through unpaved roads, they had to face like roadblocks. They are threatened with gunfires. And, you know, they had to face so many hardships. But even, you know, despite that, they persevere. But when they finally got into the hospital where the suffering should end, it wasn't the case because the staff behavior worsened their situation because they refused to provide them with the necessary care. And, you know, it's a very poignant story, but

0: first time in my whole life I've seen Haitian people align behind a specific thing.
1: The movement failed, the president was assassinated, and the country is now governed by a transitional presidential council. Alexandrine was in Britain getting her master's when she hit on the idea of pays loc as the backdrop for a story about maternity care.
0: The desire to create that specific film came out of frustration, to tell you frankly. It was winter of 2020, actually. I had been away for a while studying in London, and it started to be cold, like very cold, and I do not like cold. So I wanted to go back to Haiti, like spending Christmas with my friends and family. But I couldn't, because all of the violence going on would prevent me to. And, you know, at the time, several neighborhoods in the capital were blocked by armed bandits. And the road leading to Jacmel, my hometown, was closed through Martissant, which is like, you know, a very big region in Port-au-Prince. So, you know, I started to vent with a friend, you know, he's now my husband, about how such action could impact so many aspects of people's life in Haiti, especially pregnant women. And that's when he told me that he had written a short treatment for a story similar to this and asked if I wanted to develop it.
1: Alexandrine decided that the film, which could only be shot in Haiti, would serve as her master's thesis.
0: And everybody, like the university members, my families, my friends, they all advised me not to go back, like, you know, and to shoot that specific movie. The university, they wanted to let me use their equipment, but the insurance company said no, they won't allow their equipment to go to such a country with some, imagine me, a whole person, like going there.
1: With the help of friends in Haiti, Alexandrine did most of the legwork from afar. But when she arrived to shoot the film,
0: things went sideways. I mean, I wasn't like, it's not like I was surprised, because I know, you know, what the country was like. And people, not all, you know, everybody was happy with what we were doing, because some people, powerful people in Haiti, in Jacmel, when they see you with a camera, they are afraid that you are going to show, you know, what they are doing underneath. One time, a guy came on the set and he pulled out a gun and he said that we had to stop. And I was I was like, who are you? And then he was like, I'm not interested in what you're saying. I just need you guys to back it, you know, just fake it. I don't want you here. I was like, but who are you? Because we have permission from, you know, the mayor's office, from the police department. And he was like, I am an authority. I am a chief, you know, like, but I'm trying to get someone to get me my authorization. He's like, look, lady, I need you out of here. And in the middle of this, the former president, Jovenel Moïse, was assassinated. So we had to stop production for about 3 days.
1: Alexandrine Benjamin has made a beautiful film, but its beauty was not her primary purpose.
0: I didn't get into creating movies because, I wanted to do art. I wanted to help. And I just realized that filmmaking can help with that. And I decided to do filmmaking.
1: As a filmmaker, she has a wide view of what Haitians need to do to heal the country's wounds, from their history of colonization, natural disaster, intractable violence, and interference from outside powers.
0: Our past, I believe, interfere with, you know, our daily lives, and we don't even realize it. You know, some kind of behaviors that we may have, for example, not trusting each other. This is a very big issue in Haiti. We do not trust each other. And you suddenly know that any good relationship starts with believing, trusting each other. If I don't trust you, I can't have a good collaboration with you. You know, there is nothing good we can do, because we are still waiting for when you're going to do something that will like hurt me, because we've been hurt so much in the past. How do you get that out of the Haitian mind? Because we're not even aware that we're like that. Well, with La Boulet particularly, my main message for Haitian with that film is that we need

0: need to think about the impact of our actions before we take them. I know we've been suffering for a long time, but that doesn't mean that we need to hurt each other to get what we need.
1: Filmmaker Alexandrine Benjamin doesn't just hope her film will help heal her country. She has found that it's a touchstone of her own.
0: For the past 3 years, Napoli has been some kind of therapy for me, you know, allowing me to connect with people every now and then. And it keeps me grounded, you know, reminding me why I decided to make the choices that I made. And that even though it can be hard now, you know, but at some point, I'm gonna get to where I am. I meant to, you know, it's very important for me to keep creating content that can impact people's lives in a positive way. We need to be taking care of each other. No one is gonna do it for us. No other nations, not the United States, not Canada, not France. We are responsible for ourselves, and we need to act like that.

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You can learn more at alexandrineb.com. The song Shishiodoshi is by Stevia Sphere on Bandcamp. The song Sun Soleil is originally by Haitian singer Dina B, and this performance is by Jaina Sayir. 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
3: Tomás Aviña de Gracia, Wenceslao Ruiz Flores, Guadalupe Ramírez Lara, Apolonio Plasencia Ramírez.
4: When you say somebody's name that has not been said for 65 years, it goes out into the atmosphere, it goes out into the spirit world.
3: Maria Rodriguez.
4: It tells them they're not alone, or they're thought of, or they're loved.
3: Ramon Paredes Gonzalez.
4: I think that's one of the reasons why Woody wanted the names to be said.
5: What do you call a person who breaks the law by crossing the border into the United States? An illegal immigrant? An alien? Jesus?

0: Nearly 70 years ago, Woody Guthrie asked a similar question when he wrote Deportee. The poem was an indictment of a New York Times article about a plane crash in California in 1948. All 32 people on board died, including 4 Americans and 28 Mexican nationals who were being deported. When the Times covered the story, they honored the Americans. They listed their names, where they were from, and named their surviving family members. When it came to the Mexicans, they said only that there were 28 of them and that they were deportees. In his poem, Woody asks, "Who are all of these friends? How can we call them by no other name than deportee?" Tim Hernandez is a poet and a professor.
1: You know, I'm the third generation here in the United States, so I'm diluted. But
0: his friend Lance Canales is a custodian and a musician.
2: The kind of music that I perform is folk music by way of Delta blues. It's all the same. It really is the same.
0: 3 years ago, they teamed up to search for the lost deportees. It began when Tim was researching farm labor camps at the Fresno County Library.
1: That's when I saw these headlines that said, you know, 100 people see an airplane fall out of the sky. Farm labor crash, 32 dead.
0: The plane had taken off with 4 Americans, the pilot, the co-pilot, the stewardess, the immigration officer, and 28 Mexican nationals. It left early in the morning from Oakland, heading to the San Diego border, where the Mexicans would be dropped off for deportation. As they were flying over the Diablo mountain range, the wing caught fire and flew off.
1: The first responder was a man named Red Gaston, or Red Childers, actually. He saw bodies come flying out of the airplane. To him, it looked like some folks actually leapt.
0: What were thought to be the remains of the Americans were sent home. The remains of the Mexicans were not.
1: Whatever of their remains they could find, they rounded up, put them in 28 caskets, and they buried the 28 caskets at Holy Cross Cemetery in Fresno, California.
0: The mass grave was barely marked.

0: says he just departees.
1: Tim recognized this story. He knew it was the one Woody wrote about, but he didn't know the crash happened so close to home. He didn't know the bodies were buried, essentially, in his backyard. He grew up around the migrant farmer camps in California's Central Valley, along with his friend, Lance Canales.
2: When I found out that they're buried in our backyard, you know, it hit home, and it hit home really hard. My dad always taught me about what life was for him.
1: Many of the Mexicans killed were part of the Braceros program. Braceros in Spanish means arms. During World War II, the United States imported a few hundred thousand Mexicans a year to plant and pick our food while we fought. Lance grew up listening to his dad tell stories about Braceros.
2: So he told me the story over and over, different accounts of it, but it was the same story.
1: It begins with his dad, a kid at the time, crossing the border into Mexico with his father and loading up their flatbed truck.
2: And they pushed in as many as they could because they got paid by the head.
1: Once the bed was full, they drove back across the border to deliver workers to farms in the South and Midwest.
2: They would drive for 13, 14 hours.

0: Lance's dad and granddad used to work as farm laborers. They picked crops from sunup to sundown, bent over in the heat. When the war began, they were offered the slightly better job of sitting in the shade of a truck, transporting the braceros. Lance's dad and granddad were Mexican-American. In the back of the truck were Mexicans from Mexico.
1: People that looked just like him, he had to treat them like cattle, and that was his words. We had to treat them like cattle.

0: Lance and Tim had Woody's question on the tip of their tongues. Who were these 28 Mexicans? Lance, who plays Delta Blues around the Central Valley, decided to add Deportee to his set list, but he struggled to put the song into his own voice.
1: Do I just play it like everybody else, or do I do my own version of it and put my pain in it, my father's pain, those words, they treat us like cattle, they treat us like cattle. Do I put that in there?
0: Tim began searching for names. He started at the Fresno Hall of Records.
2: Naively said, can I get the original list, the real official list of the people that died? And they said, we have to be related to one of them.
0: Next, he tried Fresno's Holy Cross Cemetery, where the caskets are buried.
2: First, I knocked on the door a few times, sent some emails and phone calls, and no one responded. And I think they just thought...
0: Tim took a different tack. He went to the cemetery's website, this time looking for a Latino surname. And he found the brand new director, Carlos Rascón. Rascón agreed to help, and a few weeks later gave a list to Tim, but it wasn't accurate.
2: There was misspellings, like simple things like the name Salvador. They had it spelled as Salvador without the L.
0: Tim took the rough sketch to Fresno's bilingual newspaper and asked the editor to put a call out to families of the victims. 2 weeks later, he got an email.
2: It was in Spanish. It was like the greatest email of my life. It was like, you know, Mr. Hernandez, my name is Jaime Ramirez. I'm the grandson and nephew of two of the passengers on the airplane.
0: Jaime is the grandson of Ramon Paredes Gonzalez and the grandnephew of Guadalupe Ramirez Lara. When the two met, Jaime gave Tim more than just the names of his ancestors. He told their story. Ramon and Guadalupe were in-laws. They came from a small agricultural town northeast of Mexico City.
2: A village in Guanajuato called Charco de Pantoja.
0: They worked on a farm there.
2: They were part of an ejido, right? It was a land co-op.
0: In the late 40s, they illegally crossed into the United States to make money to help the farm. While they were here, Ramon, Jaime's grandfather, sent love letters home to his wife. Jaime shared the last letter his family received with Tim.
2: Oh, it's amazing. It's so amazing. I mean, it's just a very, you know, very sort of practical letter. Here I am working hard. Yes, I admit I did gamble away some of my money, but, you know, it was a dumb thing. And it's like, you know, it's just, and then, you know, but please, whatever garbanzo beans you still have home, just sell them and use the money for whatever you need. And I miss you, I love you, that kind of thing.
0: The Ramirez family had another document. It was an article published by Fresno's local independent, El Faro.
2: And that newspaper is the only one that printed all the names. They were all accurate.
0: Tim showed it to Lance, and they decided to etch the names, which had been lost for nearly 70 years, into stone. On Labor Day of 2013, they held a memorial service at the mass grave. 700 people came, including an older woman from Mexico.
2: You know, she was just this beautiful, she's very sort of small in stature, but she's just big in presence.
0: Caratina Ramirez. The daughter of Ramon Ramirez Paredes.
2: And all she said to me was, you know, you have a place in God's heaven.
0: The memorial service went on for hours. They held mass and several musicians performed. When it came time to unveil the new headstone, Tim and Lance were standing in a circle with members of the Ramirez family.
1: Wow. We unveiled it. And I looked down and this thing was so massive.
2: All their names are on there. 32 leaves are carved out because of Woody Guthrie's lyrics. You know, who are these friends all scattered like dry leaves? You know, the radio says they're just deportees.
0: Then it was time for Lance to perform. He asked Tim and Jaime to join him on stage. As he sang, Tim began to read the first of 28 names.
3: Tomás Aviña de Gracia. Wenceslao Ruiz Flores, Jose Valdivia Sanchez.
1: When he got to the second name, people in the crowd started saying, Descansen Paz. It was just here and there. One lady in the back and one lady off to the side and some old man in the front. Descansen Paz. Descansen Paz. Then Jaime read the last 14. And he was reading his grandfather's name and his great uncle's name. The crowd was just Descansen Paz. Descanse en paz.
3: Wenceslao Ruiz Flores.
1: Descanse en paz.
3: Baldomero Marcas Torres.
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0: This is Bird Note. Snowy owls are glamour birds. When some fly south from the Arctic to adorn fence posts and driftwood logs in the northern United States, people turn up in flocks to see them. But these owls are infrequent visitors to the lower 48, even in winter. Most snowy owls stay in the Arctic all year long, hunting through both the long hours of summer and the darkness of winter. So, what time of day do snowy owls hunt when they come south? Are they diurnal, or daytime hunters, or nocturnal ones? Where the big owls winter farther south, many hunt from dusk into night. During the day, they often stand on the same perch, snoozing on and off. But around sunset, the white-feathered hunters begin to appear restless, fluffing their feathers and gliding from perch to perch. As dusk sets in, these opportunists fly out to seek their prey, rodents and rabbits in the fields, ducks and shorebirds along the coasts. They will even fly out over the water to take sleeping seabirds. Have you seen a snowy owl in your neck of the woods? Share a photo on our Facebook page at Bird Note Radio. For Bird Note, I'm Mary McCann.
1: Record Ben Roulette, episode number 186. This is John Maynard.
2: And this is John Kessler. Let's see what we can come up with from our box of garage sale 33s.
1: And the Record Ben Roulette wheel lands on Labor Day.
2: Songs about work.
1: You know, John, America was built on the toil, the sweat of men who wielded hammers and axes, men who worked with iron and steel. This is their story. This is their music.
3: Timberjack, Timberjack.
2: High climbing, setting chokers, it's tough work, but so is mining coal.
4: Working in a coal mine, going down, down, down. Working in a coal mine, about to step.
1: I got a question, John.
2: Yeah?
1: How much coal can a coal miner mine if a coal miner could mine coal?
2: A no-brainer, my fossil-burning friend. Everybody knows it's
5: 16 tons, what do you get? Another day older and deeper in debt. St. Peter, don't you call me, cause I can't go. I owe my soul to the company store.
1: Hello? Anybody down there?
6: At the bottom of this mine lies a big, big man.
2: It's Big John Maynard.
1: I know, I'm just screwing around.
6: Big John.
2: Did we lead you to believe that it was just men that did the work?
1: Oh, we-

0: John, did you know there are women railroad engineers?
1: Yeah, she's named Dinah.
0: Possibly, but shows how few there are.
2: Don't you hear the captain shouting, Dinah, blow your horn.
1: So, Maynard, have you ever worked an all-nighter?
0: You mean when daylight come and me one go home?
3: Daylight come and me one go
4: Too loud, man. I can still hear you. Would you mind leaving the room?
5: Okay.
6: Da, da, da.

0: Well, you've just heard a litany of songs about toil, sweat, and hard labor.
1: I guess there's only one thing left to say.
2: Yeah, what's that?
3: Take this job and shove it. I ain't working here no more.
1: Good song if you have another job lined up. This is John Maynard.
0: And this is John Kessler. 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
1: This is Totally Cerebral, part of Transistor from PRX, supported by the Sloan Foundation. I'm Dr. Wendy Suzuki.
2: All right. I often ask, who is more excited the first day of class, the students or the teacher? Who do you think? Do you get excited coming to class? I get excited coming to class.
1: I was a freshman at UC Berkeley, and I was taking a class that first semester of my freshman year. It was a freshman honors seminar. And so there were only about 15 students in the class. And the class was called The Brain and Its Potential. It was taught by an amazing instructor.
2: My name is Marion Diamond, and I've been teaching here for many decades because I love to awaken students to anatomy.
1: And she told us all about the brain. In fact, that very first day, I'll never forget, she was standing in front of the classroom. And first of all, she looked like a Hollywood movie star. She had this blonde bouffant hairdo. She was very tall, very beautiful woman with a white lab coat over a beautiful skirt and blouse. And in front of her on the table was a flowery hat box.
2: Now, do you know what the most complex mass of protoplasm on this earth is? What do you think it would be?
1: She opened that hat box very dramatically, and she pulled out a real preserved human brain.
2: A brain, sure, without a doubt. Can anybody tell me anything more complex than the human brain?
1: For a little freshman at UC Berkeley who had never seen a human brain before, that was one of the most memorable moments of my entire college career.
2: I want you to appreciate what you carry in the top of your heads, because this mass only weighs 3 pounds, and yet it has the capacity to conceive of a universe 1 billion light years across. Now, isn't that phenomenal?
1: It really is the most complex structure known to mankind. It underlies our creativity and our personalities. And not only that, but it can grow and change in response to the environment.
2: It is a phenomenal mass. And it's housed in a human body. They have a symbiotic relationship. The brain affects the body affects the brain.
1: And with all of that, I was agog and just thought, this is the most exciting, interesting, fascinating thing I've ever heard of. I'm so glad I'm in college. I want to be a neuroscientist. Marion Diamond was, well, to this day, she's the best teacher that I've ever experienced in my entire career. And it's because she was so present and engaged and fascinated, truly fascinated with the material that she was presenting. She has the flair for the dramatic, and she wrote everything on the chalkboard. She said it was because if I write it down, you're going to write it down, and that gets it into your memory. And so at the end of the class, you've already learned most of what you need to learn.
2: I have to tell you why I still use chalkboard and do not use PowerPoint, because I've studied learning mechanisms long enough to know that it takes time to take in the primary information and associate it. I feel if I just flash on things like this, you don't get it. If you write, you use your kinesthetic sense. That's one way. It slows me down, it slows you down, and I also repeat all the time, because we know repeating reinforces. So we're using things that have been shown for learning rather than just keeping up with the technology.
1: At the beginning, I was captivated with the neuroscience experiments that Marion Diamond herself described and she had done. So she did these classic studies in the 1960s showing what happens to the brains of rats if they were raised in what they called enriched environments. So an enriched environment is an environment where rats had lots of toys to play with and lots of other rats to play with in a much bigger space. And you can think of it kind of like the Disney World of environments. And what she showed was the brains of rats raised in those enriched environments were actually bigger. The outer covering of the brain called the cortex actually grew significantly larger compared to rats that were raised in impoverished environments where there was only one rat in a cage with no toys.
3: So we decided to publish it. And I spoke to the American Association of Anatomists, the first big conference that I had ever spoken at. There weren't too many women on the agenda. When I finished, a man in the back row, I mean, it was a big auditorium, stood up and shouted, "Young lady, that brain cannot change." Nobody had thought that you could have an enriched environment specifically change a brain, and an impoverished one change a brain. This was a first. Nobody else had made such measurements and found these results. We were terribly excited about it.
1: Her work in this environmental enrichment and brain plasticity was so influential on me. I was fascinated both with the brain and with brain plasticity. And so when I went to graduate school, I definitely was drawn to other forms of experiments that addressed brain plasticity. And my form of brain plasticity that I became fascinated with in graduate school was memory. Everyday brain plasticity. If I learn something new, if I learn the name of somebody new, and I'm able to remember it sometime later, my brain has changed. And I wanted to try and understand what that change was and really identify it. It's funny, physiology, that is recording from brain cells, you have to say is a little bit like fishing. You don't know exactly what's there. I know the hippocampus is involved. I don't know what I'm going to find there. So I put my little fishing rod, which is a very, very thin microelectrode, down into the hippocampus so I can listen in on what these cells are doing. I would be listening to a cell as an animal was starting to learn something new, and the cell wouldn't be doing much of anything. It would just be firing every once in a while that I could hear on the audio monitor. But then, one day, I noticed that just as the animal started to learn a particular association, this cell that was on the end of my electrode started to fire more and more consistently, right as the animal was learning this, and continued the fire as the animal really put it into his memory more and more strongly. We call that consolidating a memory. He got better and better. And by the end of the session, he was performing that association at 100% correct. And I thought, well, maybe I was hearing things. But then I went back and analyzed the data, and what I saw is that this cell, in about 20% of all the cells that are recorded from in the hippocampus, would change dramatically just as the animal was learning a new association. Once I got used to it, I could actually hear this happening. And listening to those cells and being able to identify them as we listened to them was kind of like listening to the birth of a new memory. It was so exciting to find these cells. Again, it was a little bit like fishing. I didn't know whether I was going to catch a tiny little fish or a big fish. It turned out to be a pretty big fish because this was the finding that got me tenure at New York University. It was very, very important kind of professionally for me, but just so exciting because it literally took 5 years to get this experiment off the ground, to get the animals to learn and to be able to get the recordings to work. And even then, after everything was working, we didn't know what we were going to get. That doesn't guarantee success. But I have to say that I realized at that point that there was something amiss. I had turned into my own lab rat, just going from my home to work and working really hard to get all this work done and going back home and going to sleep. And, you know, I was living in New York City and there was so much out there and I was taking advantage of none of it. Not only that, I was about 20 pounds overweight because of the amazing takeout food in New York. And I realized at some point that I needed to rebalance my life in lots of different ways. And I marched straight to the new gym that opened up not too far away from my work. And I signed up. And I signed up for a personal trainer, too, to make sure that I would come to the gym and get my workouts in. And that was the best thing that I could do. It was amazing. You start training regularly and your body responds, just like the brain. Put the brain in an environment, it responds. That's what I learned in Marion Diamond's lab. And I was learning on my own, the hard way, that you put yourself in this situation and your body responds. It did so actually beautifully. And I ended up losing 25 pounds and I felt great.
2: That goes for the brain as well as for muscles. You use it or you lose it.
3: Use it or lose it. With use, you grow branches. With disuse, sitting around doing nothing, you lose it.
4: Right, left, everybody do it with me. Right, left, and I say, I am Superman strong. You say it.
5: I am Superman strong.
4: I say, I am.
1: I found this workout that I loved, and this is a workout that combines physical movements from kickboxing and dance and yoga with positive spoken affirmations. So you yell things out like, I believe I will succeed and I am strong now.
4: Super duper strong.
5: I am super duper.
4: First move is push it.
1: I loved it so much that I learned how to teach it myself.
4: Okay, deep knees.
1: And once I got to this kind of higher level of working out regularly, something quite amazing happened. I noticed changes in my brain. What did I notice first? Well, the first thing I noticed was mood. My mood was just sky high. And we know that this is happening because exercise enhances neurotransmitters that increase your mood. Neurotransmitters like serotonin and noradrenaline and dopamine, the neurotransmitter important for reward. But it wasn't just that. I noticed that my memory was better. I was able to pull things out of my memory and put them together and new and interesting ways better than I had before. And my attention was definitely better. I could pay attention longer and stronger throughout the day. So we know that exercise can change mood. Exercise is shifting and increasing certain neurochemicals and neurotrophins, growth factors in the hippocampus that enhance the birth of brand new brain cells in the hippocampus, which should blow everybody's mind. It blew my mind when it became clear from the rodent literature that exercise can speed up the birth. It gives you more brand new hippocampal cells, and those hippocampal cells live longer and incorporate into your hippocampus. I know how important the hippocampus is for memory, and I want as many new hippocampal cells as I can get.
4: Here we ask, what do you want in your life? What are you working for? I say, I want it,

What is the mechanism, that physical exercise that is moving your body and getting your muscles active and getting a sweat up and getting your cardiorespiratory rate up? How exactly is that changing your brain? I've told you about correlations. You exercise and you get increases in neurotrophins and increases in different neurotransmitters. We still don't know exactly why they're going up. And that is a fascinating question. And so my dream lab is to have multi-level questions being asked. At the human level, we're going to be doing these behavioral studies and identifying the tasks and also looking at the patterns of brain activity using functional magnetic resonance imaging to show how the brain is changing after exercise, but have collaborators doing work in rodents and other species so you can ask those questions about what are the factors from the body that are affecting the brain. It's a real mind-body kind of question that I think is so fascinating, and I want to be able to put those levels of questions together in this kind of new direction that I'm going. So as I became more interested in the effects of exercise on brain function, I went back to look at the literature to try and understand where these findings had originated. And I realized that these findings came directly from Marion Diamond's original observations that when you raise rats in enriched environments, their brains get bigger and stronger and have more neurotransmitters. Those original studies that inspired me as a freshman. It turns out that we later found that a key component of those enriched environments that were making all of those amazing brain changes was the increased exercise that the animals got in the enriched environments. So when I realized that, it was like a sign. It felt like I was coming home to my original love in neuroscience, and I knew that that was the right scientific question for me. Marion Diamond has not only influenced my science, but she's profoundly influenced my teaching as well. I've now taught hundreds of students in an introductory neuroscience course, and I have to tell you, I have my own hat box now. And every time I lift that brain out of the hat box, I bring Marion into my classroom. You've been listening to Totally Cerebral from PRX, produced by Julie Burstein, with editing and sound design by Derek John. Location recording by David Gorin in New York. We've had production assistance today from Nell Waxberger. Our executive producer is John Barth, and we've had help from Genevieve Sponsler and Lily Bowie. This episode was recorded at Argo Studios in New York City. Many thanks to Luna Productions for allowing us to use excerpts from their documentary film and web series, My Love Affair with the Brain, The Life and Science of Dr. Marion Diamond, which you can see at lunaproductions.com. Thanks so much for listening. I'm Dr. Wendy Suzuki.

0: I am 50 feet underwater, alone, a quarter mile offshore from the Kohala coast of Hawaii Island. The fish on my stringer are bleeding into the current.
1: I can see the faint copper trace dissolve into blue.
0: Something in the water around me is reading the signal. Then the shadow comes. 15 feet of tiger shark, striped and deliberate, materializing from the haze the way large things do underwater. Not approaching so much as arriving. She circles once. Her eyes find mine. She stops. I do not turn away. I hold position, eye to eye, and I wait. People who haven't spent years in the ocean read this as confrontation, a near-death experience to recount at dinner parties. But I see a shark almost every dive. The shark is not a metaphor. She is a Tuesday. Hanging there in the blue while she decides what I am, I think about my father. Dr. Moges Bizuna, born in Harar, Ethiopia in 1944, the son of a wealthy man who refused to acknowledge him, raised in a shack by his mother. At 10 years old, he left home and traveled 50 miles to find a school because the town he came from had no school past the third grade, and he had already decided that the ceiling above him was not his ceiling. He's 81 years old now. He's losing his vision. The man who chased light across continents can no longer read his phone. There's a story my father told at every party, every family gathering, every holiday table throughout my childhood in Indianapolis. He told it the way people tell stories that contain them. Not to inform, but to return. He was 10 years old, sharing a single rented room with four other boys at the school 50 miles from home. They paid 2 birr a month, pennies, for injera and shurawat twice a day, and a place to sleep.
1: When winter came and the days grew shorter, they were offered candles for 25 cents each. One boy refused to pay his share.
0: The other four children, including my father, each paid extra and bought the candles themselves. They were 10 years old. They had already learned that the agreement, everyone contributes, everyone benefits, was the only structure that worked. You did not wait for perfect conditions. You filled the gap and moved forward. But the boy who refused to pay used the light the most. He sat closest to the candle. He read the longest. He seemed to believe he was clever. So they took their blankets and built a wall around him. If he would not pay for the light, he would not receive it. But the enclosure had a flaw. They couldn't seal the ceiling. Light leaked through the top and pooled inside his fort. While they shivered in open air, he was warm and illuminated. And because he was 10 years old and hadn't yet learned the cost of certain kinds of cleverness, he began to read aloud, just to let them know. So they sat in the dark, together, and refused to buy light at all. The boy had fashioned his own candle from fat and cloth. The smell spread through the neighborhood until neighbors arrived with sticks and taught him a lesson that reason could not. After that, he paid his share. They lit the candle. They all had light. My father told this story laughing, not as a lesson. He never said, "And so you see, the moral is," he told it as a memory that delighted him, that contained something true about how the world works. He laughed at the rancid candle. He laughed at the neighbors. He laughed at the image of 5 10-year-old boys negotiating the economics of shared light. I retold it at his 70th birthday party in Indianapolis. He had forgotten the story entirely. He listened to me tell it and laughed with his whole body, as if though hearing it for the first time. By then, it had already passed from him to me so completely that he no longer needed to carry it. My parents fled Ethiopia in 1978. The Derg, the military junta, had marked my father for arrest. He had one night. He left immediately, going into hiding in the countryside. My mother stayed behind with their toddler, Amsalu, hoping the danger would pass. It didn't. By April of that year, staying meant dying. They walked to Sudan, on foot. They reached a camp, and it was there, in the space between one life and the next, that I was conceived. Not planned, not an accident, but the natural consequence of two people who had survived something together and were still choosing to believe in the future. They did not know if they would make it to Frankfurt. They conceived me anyway. They moved forward anyway. They released the outcome anyway.

0: They reached Frankfurt, where I would be born a few months later. My father's brother, Alamayo, was painting a hunger cloth for a German church. That commission financed my parents' flight from Sudan. In 1981, after my first birthday, the White Harvest Church in Indianapolis sponsored our immigration to the United States. My brother rejoined us a year later, after 4 years of separation, held whole by his grandmother, while my parents rebuilt a life on the other side of the world. My father completed his PhD. He taught anatomy and physiology for 30 years. The architecture of the human body, how systems connect, how structure supports function, how every visible action depends on invisible preparation. He was teaching the same thing in the classroom he had learned in horror. He just had a different language for it by then. Last week, my children's mother called and asked me to take the kids. My daughter, Mary Coco, 12. My son, Mogus Mackay, 10, named for his grandfather. Later that night, she sent me a message. Thank the kids. I didn't know what she meant. I asked them about it in the morning. Mary has been making sea creatures from beads and elastic cord, squids, octopuses, starfish, and selling them to her classmates. Mogus learned to make them too and sells the same item for $20 that his sister sells for $10. He has always understood leverage. When they arrived at their mother's house and found her upset, they didn't ask for an explanation. They came up with a plan. Mary gave Mogus $50, money they had made themselves, at school, with their hands, and sent him out into the rain to find something to ease her mother's pain. He walked to 4 stores. He selected a necklace, her favorite lemonade, and a small jade cat, because their mother loves cats. Mary stayed home and watched her baby half-sibling until the boyfriend came back from work. They left the gifts and a note on the bed and said nothing about it afterward. I did not teach them to do this. I recognized it. I have seen it before. In a cold room in horror, in a refugee camp in Sudan, in a retirement community in Charlotte where my father can no longer see his grandchildren's faces. My father traveled 50 miles. I descend 50 feet. My children spent $50, not because they were told, but because darkness asked and they answered with what light they had. My father's losing his vision. A window once open is now closing. I cannot fix this. What I can do is keep diving, keep teaching, keep raising Mogus and Mary Coco in the light of what was passed to me. Now it passes forward again, in small, unremarkable acts. A necklace, a lemonade, a jade cat left silently on a bed.
1: Once upon a most early time was a Neolithic man. And he lived cavily in a cave, and he wore very few clothes, and he couldn't read, and he couldn't write, and he didn't want to. And except when he was hungry, he was quite happy. Now listen and attend.

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1: Neville Vomerance has been bitten more than 20 times by some of the deadliest snakes on Earth.
2: Mambas, cobras, puff adders, full range of snake species that you could expect in the area where he's based in South Africa.
1: That's environmental journalist Victoria Malloy. She wrote about Neville and the emerging new science around antivenoms in a recent piece for Smithsonian Magazine.
2: In his line of work, he rescues and relocates snakes. So he'll actually get calls out from people in his area who maybe have found them in their home, in their office, that kind of thing. And so just being in close proximity, he's very much frontline engaging with them.
1: Neville runs an educational reptile park containing the snakes and other creatures he rescues. His first real bite was back in 1971. A black mamba got him right through the cloth of the capture bag.
2: The fangs came out through the bag and got him on the hand, like in the finger.
1: Though painful, that one turned out to be what's called a dry bite.
2: Not enough venom got into his system for him to suffer, you know, the potential fatal effects from it.
1: Yeah.
2: But of course, not every bite is going to be like that, right?
1: Sure enough, 3 years later, in 1974, Neville was bitten again by a black mamba, and this time the outcome was way more intense.
2: A mamba bite can be fatal in under an hour.
1: So he sped to the nearby hospital for treatment. He was in such severe respiratory distress that he was injected with 22 vials of antivenom.
2: And that's when he discovered he was allergic to antivenom. It was administered to him, and his body almost immediately went into an anaphylactic shock response.
1: He pulled through and recovered. But then, many decades later, in 2019, he was bitten and again had a reaction to the antivenom.
2: After sustaining multiple green mamba bites, doctors made the risky decision to use antivenom again, despite knowing his allergy. And it triggered anaphylaxis almost immediately. His airway closed, his temperature spiked, and he went into cardiac arrest, subsequently spending 18 hours in the ICU.
1: Oh my goodness. From the remedy.
2: From the remedy, yes. In his words, the thing that's supposed to save you becomes the thing that can kill you. People are under the impression that it is a life-saving treatment, and in many cases it is, but it also has inherent risks of its own.
1: Why was the antivenom such an issue for him? Why did he have this anaphylactic reaction?
2: Basically, it's derived from horse serum. And that's the reason for the allergy. It's animal proteins that the body

0: the immunization process well, but it's also the reason why severe reactions tend to be prominent.
1: Again, because of those foreign proteins from the horse blood. And how common is this kind of severe reaction?
0: One study of anti-venom use in South Africa found that 47% of patients suffered anaphylaxis, and of those, 29% needed a breathing tube inserted.
1: So this clearly suggests that there's a problem with the current antidote to snake bites.
0: Indeed.
1: From Smithsonian Magazine and PRX Productions, this is There's More to That, the show that considers the dangers of the natural world and bites back. I'm Ari Daniel. In this episode, we slither into the science of snake venom, the global health concern around fatal snake bites, and what's being done to create more effective remedies. Stay tuned. So, what did these severe reactions mean, Victoria, for the way that antivenoms can be distributed?
0: So, because of those risks, antivenom is generally only administered in larger hospitals that are equipped to be able to intubate and resuscitate people if needed. And if you think about where venomous snakes inhabit, we're talking like vast rural areas in places like sub-Saharan Africa, South and Southeast Asia, Australia, parts of the Americas, particularly communities that live in rural areas that could easily be like 2 to 3 hour drive from the nearest hospital.
1: Boy.
0: And when we're talking about something like a Mamba that we know can be fatal in under an hour, that poses a serious issue.
1: Hospital access and severe allergic reactions aren't the only potential pitfalls to caring for people with snake bites.
0: Antivenom mismatches can be an issue as well because they're not a universal broad spectrum. It's based on being able to match the antivenom that's been targeted to a specific species.
1: Most of the time, that is.
0: And in some cases, diagnostic tools in hospitals are kind of limiting as well, in the sense that they might not be able to identify what species the snake bite is from, in which case, if you're using an antivenom that's targeting one species and the snake bite is from another, then that's going to reduce effectiveness.
1: And I'm sure some of these snake bites, they happen so fast, and people aren't experienced in
0: Right?
1: taxonomic differentiation of the snakes
0: Yeah.
1: to know what they've been bit by.
0: That's right.
1: So, what tends to happen to snake bite victims in these areas that may be located too far from a hospital or that have limited supply?
0: People are unfortunately just dying. I read this one report of a woman who I guess was walking home from somewhere and needed to stop and relieve herself. And so she walked into the brush and then got bit and she ended up dying.
1: Oh.
0: Another woman who was getting out of her shower discovered a cobra that was in her bathroom. She got bit and unfortunately,
1: No.
0: died. That's the sad reality for a lot of people, I'm afraid.
1: How big of an issue are snake bites currently worldwide?
0: According to the World Health Organization, an estimated 5 million people are bitten by snakes worldwide each year.
1: More than 125,000 of those people die.
0: And three times as many survivors are left with permanent disabilities, like disfiguring, loss of limbs, to the point where snake bite envenoming has been classified as a high priority neglected tropical disease by the WHO.
1: But there are scientists out there working hard to develop safer, cheaper, broader spectrum, and more widely available treatments, like Irene Kolick.
2: I remember the description of the job, and it was for snake bite toxins, finding antibodies against them, and that immediately drew me in.
1: That was around 6 years ago when she started working with the Snakebite Project at Scripps Research in Southern California.
2: There hasn't been a lot of change in that technology, whereas there's been a ton of change in how we discover antibodies, how we engineer them. And so it was a unique opportunity for that.
1: The big thing, she says, is being able to identify the antibody for each toxin in a snake's venom. And that's something we don't actually know with today's horse blood antivenoms.
2: We know that there's antibodies in there that neutralize the snake.

0: toxins, but we don't know anything about their sequences. We don't know how to make them. And they're always going to be a different set of antibodies. One horse will make its own version of antibodies against the toxins. Hmm. And that may change over the horse's lifetime as well.
1: So Irene and her colleagues are making synthetic antibodies in the lab instead.
0: It's a much more consistent product. Then you can trim down the number of antibodies that are actually needed in the formulation.
1: It also has the potential to be cheaper. The way antivenoms are made and distributed today isn't exactly cost-effective.
0: Maintaining those large animal farms, they are very, very expensive. Routinely having to bleed the horses, and in the case of venom, the horses need to be what they call hyper-immunized, so routinely injected with venom samples over a long course of time. So the blood is collected, it's separated out into the plasma versus the cells, and the antibodies are essentially there in the plasma. And the amount of product you're getting from that can be very, very small, and they require very high doses. In the United States, sometimes people can end up with $80,000 worth of antivenom, $100,000, depending on how many vials they needed to have administered. Who is paying for that is, again, another question.
1: And it's so expensive because it's this very elaborate, labor-intensive, horse-involving process?
0: Yeah, I mean, maintaining those farms is one thing. It's also a drug that isn't that commonly used, doesn't have a huge market for it. It's not a lucrative thing for a lot of companies to develop further on. The price of those farms is also something that's difficult to drive down further with typical market dynamics. But if we were able to switch over to a synthetic means of producing the antibodies, which is what our lab is working on and other labs around the world as well, that is something that could come down in price as technologies develop to make the cells more efficient in producing those antibodies, to make the media cheaper potentially. There is potential to bring the costs of that down further.
1: Irene's lab is trying to do just that. They're using simple yeast as the medium to search for specific antibodies to combat each snake venom toxin.
0: We're able to screen through billions of different antibody clones in a huge library of these yeast cells that are displaying a different antibody type. And we can expose them then to a certain toxin from a snake or anything we're looking to target, and then continually sort down which ones are actually working, and then have some lead candidates that we can then synthesize, study more rigorously. So the yeast is a really useful system for that.
1: A little more wieldy than a horse.
0: Yeah, the yeast are very pleasant to work with. You can essentially pour the media down the drain. It's just like all the other breweries that are here in San Diego. It's a non-toxic, non-hazardous species. It's the same species used in brewing beer and making bread. So yeah, they smell like beer and bread.
1: What a lovely microscopic collaborator.
0: Yeah.
1: This approach arose, at least in part, from the way that research on AIDS treatment has been conducted.
0: It seems like it's very different than HIV, but there were actually a lot of parallels that the founders of the project saw in looking for antibodies that are what we call broadly neutralizing, so they can hit multiple variants. So of course, with the HIV virus, it's always coming up with new variants at its pace of evolution. But studying the antibodies that are the most effective by the very, very few people that make them, that neutralize that virus. We saw parallels in that to the case of snake bite, where you also have many, many different variants of the same toxin found in different species of snakes around the world.
1: And they have made some progress. Irene's team has targeted one type of protein in particular called the three-finger toxin. That's one of the worst toxin types because it can cause full paralysis in a bite victim, including closure of the airways.
0: We did develop an antibody that was very broad across that toxin type found in all sorts of elapids in Australia, Asia, Africa. But of course, we have to do that for multiple of the other toxin types.
1: A quick note on snakes here. There are thousands of identified toxins lurking among the hundreds of different venomous snakes around the world. But essentially, these snakes are divided into two main families.
0: There's the elapids, which include the cobras, the crates, the mambas, coral snakes, sea snakes. And then the other family is the vipers, which includes your rattlesnakes, puff adders, saw scale vipers, and both of them contribute to a lot of the snake bite deaths, but they have very different venoms. The snakes are usually identified based on their fangs. So the elapids have these short fixed fangs, and the vipers have these longer retractable fangs.
1: The holy grail is to ultimately find a truly universal antivenom across both families, but
0: since the toxin profiles are so different between vipers and elapids, it does make sense to have two separate antivenoms for that.
1: So you're saying you would need a universal elapid antivenom and a universal viper antivenom?
0: Yeah, and again, how universal that can be is still a question. It is a problem as well with snake bite that people don't often know what type of snake bit them and what type of antivenom that they're going to need. But it is at least a bit easier to identify whether the snake was an elapid or a viper. They do look different, but also they're going to leave a different type of mark behind at the bite site based on those different type of fangs that they have. Also, from a development standpoint, limiting the number of antibodies that you actually need in that cocktail formulation is an advantage. More simple to manufacture, but also pushing through the clinic to get regulatory approval.
1: Irene's lab is focused for now on the elapids. The proteins in elapid venom, those three-finger toxins, are smaller and more stable, which makes them easier to work with.
0: But another colleague in the lab who started around the same time as me was kind of working more on the viper toxin. She had a lot of experience with enzymes and particularly large enzymes that come out of those snakes' venoms. And those ones definitely were more challenging. They were a little more finicky, but people have found antibodies against them.
1: In either case, scientists do need actual toxins in order to analyze them and search for antibodies. One way to get those toxins is from a process called snake milking.
0: It's not milk that you're getting out, it's venom. But it's basically a very experienced snake handler restrains the snake. They have their hand on the head of the snake, and the snake has an inclination to bite and inject venom in that situation. And they collect it into a glass or something like that. And then the snake can routinely do that. It recharges its venom and keeps it going.
1: I think I've seen those videos where they essentially stretch a membrane over like a jar.
0: Yeah.
1: And then they put the snake on it and the fangs go in and then the venom just drips down into the base of the jar.
0: This is the process also of how antivenoms are made
1: of course.
0: These days, is that right. It requires snake milking and then injecting that into a large animal.
1: But just like Irene's lab is making antibodies synthetically, they can also make synthetic toxins for their testing purposes.
0: Just taking the sequence that somebody's discovered for a particular toxin variant, ordering the DNA to make that, synthesizing it in mammalian cells, and then purifying that. So that gives us a number of advantages in knowing exactly which toxin variant it is and to plan those out in a way that we can maximize the diversity of the different toxin sequences that we're looking for. Also, we can make something from a really rare snake, a snake that doesn't do as well in captivity.
1: But using fully synthetic toxins in the research does have some downsides.
0: You don't always know if the synthetic version of what you're making is fully replicating the natural native version. So we found it helpful ultimately to work with both, to both work with our synthetic versions of the toxins and the real thing taken from venoms.
1: Irene's lab is one of many around the world working to push the envelope on snake bite treatment, and she says collaboration with other scientists in this field is critical right now. So what are the various approaches that different research groups are taking?
0: There's another type of antibody called a nanobody in some cases, or also single domain antibody. These are rather unique. They come out of camelids. So they come from camels, alpacas, llamas, and these species have basically developed an alternate means of making an antibody.
1: And those camelid antibodies can be engineered or humanized for therapeutic use.
0: So they essentially immunized alpacas and llamas with venom from the 18 medically relevant species of elapids in Africa. And basically, you're able to do some engineering to discover what are those exact nanobodies that came out of the camel or the llama.
1: And then those antibodies can be made synthetically in the lab. That eliminates the need to consistently inject four-legged mammals with venom and drain their blood to retrieve the plasma. This important study, out of a lab in Denmark, focused exclusively on elapids in Africa. But Irene says even that could be an important step forward.
0: Because if we were to remake the anti-venom landscape and have, as we call, recombinant or a synthetic anti-venom made of human or humanized antibodies, it will definitely be a big advantage of having just a couple that can be made to support the snake bite cases in Africa, the snake bite cases in India, Southeast Asia, South America. And even if it's one that targets some of the snakes in North America or Australia, where there's more money for investing into that type of project or getting a clinical trial going, that's a potential advantage as well.
1: We don't tend to think about snake bites in North America very much. There's certainly deadly snake bites. And is that just because the continent just doesn't have that many?
2: Yeah, you know, when you think about some of the world's deadliest snakes.
1: This is journalist Victoria Malloy again.
2: Like cobras, mambas, those are the ones that have that reputation and they get more media attention just for how deadly they are. And those are generally restricted to certain geographies in the world, right? In the Americas, we have things like rattlesnakes and things like that. But in South Africa, there's many, many, many species that are deadly and are a part of daily existence there.
1: As she was interviewing people in South Africa, Victoria learned about another method to combat snake bites that's being explored in the field by a somewhat small cohort. It relies on a concept called biomimicry.
2: Biomimicry is essentially turning to nature to harness its capabilities. So in my story, I spoke to Donald Schultz, who is a snake expert in South Africa.
1: Like Neville Vollmerans, Donald Schultz helps people remove and relocate snakes.
2: He's seen firsthand the devastating kind of challenges that people face day to day, not having access to the treatment. So he is taking a boots on the ground approach. He clearly recognizes that anti-venom needs a real rethinking. He's seen it. He himself has also shared with me that he's allergic to anti-venom as well. So he's using his science. He has a veterinary medicine background, and he's using that to look at how you can leverage the innate resistance that non-venomous snakes have, because there's non-venomous snakes that consume venomous snakes, and they don't suffer the effects of the venom in their system.
1: Though not all non-venomous snakes are completely immune to the effects of venom, some do have an innate resistance to the toxins, and Donald Schultz sees that as an interesting lead.
2: So similar to how you're drawing the blood from the horse to get antibodies, he's drawing blood from non-venomous snakes and spinning that into a serum. That is a different type of a treatment than what the likes of Irene is doing at Scripps and other people. But for him, he's driven by immediacy, right? He obviously knows that it's going to take time to rethink anti-venom, but he needs another solution also just for himself, because he knows that he has an allergy to anti-venom and he operates daily in close proximity, engaging very deadly snakes. He basically refers to himself as the first possible test case for his snake-derived anti-venom. He would use it on himself if it was a life or death situation.
1: And Irene, the one you found, is it available for people to use now?
0: No. The study we did had in vivo studies showing it was effective in mice. But of course, it would need to be taken through clinical trials and it would need to be formulated with other antibodies to recognize the full cocktail of venom toxins. It is possible that it could be used as an adjunctive treatment to an antivenom. While there are a lot of challenges within this field, one thing that is a nice feature about this particular type of disease, whether the mouse has been bitten or whether the human has been bitten, the antibody is still targeting the snake toxin itself. It's not targeting something that's in the human biology or in the mouse biology. So that's at least a little bit more of an assurance that if we develop something that works on a mouse, it's much more likely to work in a human than some other drugs.
2: I would say that there's real promise in these emerging treatments.
1: This is Victoria again.
2: But as experts rightly point out, that promise really only matters if they can make it into the hands of the communities that need them most. That's going to come down ultimately to human trials, which can pose obstacles. As you can imagine, you know, getting anything from a human clinical trial is going to take some time. And then that coupled with, you know, potential limiting obstacles around politics and governance of prioritization, distribution, training, and even right down to community-based education. It all takes time going from a concept to then having it be made available to people.
1: But Irene says getting to human clinical trials might not be as hard as it used to be.
0: Before COVID, it was very difficult to do a cocktail formulation of antibodies. But some of the COVID formulations were multiple antibodies, and then it started to become a little more accepted. And one would hope for a neglected disease that's been underserved, that at the time where somebody's ready to take something into the clinic, that it can be accepted to study it as the full formulation and do the trials on that.
1: So with luck, the world might not have to wait another century before we have a new way to treat deadly snake bites. To read Victoria's article about the hunt for universal antivenoms, visit SmithsonianMag.com. We'll put links in our show notes. On the next episode of There's More to That, we'll travel back to 1776 and consider the role Abigail Adams and the other founding mothers played at the inception of the nation. 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There's More to That is a production of Smithsonian Magazine and PRX Productions. 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From PRX, our team is Ali Budner, Cleo Levin, Genevieve Sponsler, Sandra Lopez-Monsalve, and Edwin Ochoa. The executive producer of PRX Productions is Jocelyn Gonzalez. Our episode artwork is by Emily Lankowitz, fact-checking by Stephanie Abramson. I'm Ari Daniel. Thanks for listening. How do you feel about snakes now? Has reporting on this changed anything for you?
2: I was thinking about that. And it's funny because I'm probably like one of maybe the most like snake phobic people, but yet I've covered a lot of stories on them.
1: What's that called? Ophidiophobia?
2: I think so, yeah. I don't know if reporting on them more and learning more about them is taming that phobia or if it's just stoking the fire. That's up for debate. But having said that, you know, I do also feel that knowledge is power. And if anything, I feel more prepared and armed with the information if I ever was to find myself in a situation who knows, maybe in a pinch I could WhatsApp Neville and and get some quick tips.
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4: The sun is red, and I eat peanut butter near a bone-dry cattle trough in a dining chair in the high Nevada August desert. The day before, I woke up wet in the misty rain over Pando Aspen Grove and breathed in life from the world's largest living organism, a massive clone forest. Today, I breathe in the death of a different forest, burning hundreds of miles away and entering my lungs as a thin, then heavy, gray sadness. Antelope, Monitor, the Big Smoky Valley, I cut north, then west on Highway 50, and the loneliest road in America unfurls in front of me, a black carpet, heading into the smoky sunset.

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2: Until the late 19th century, most every important city had its own meridian line. Rome, Jerusalem, Paris, and yes, Washington, D.C. As local tour guide Tim Krepp will tell you, the proof is in Northwest D.C., at a little place called Meridian Hill Park.
3: It got its name because it was once one of the early prime meridians that the United States tried to establish, right along 16th Street, going through the White House and through some of the original markers of Once Upon a Time.
2: Once Upon a Time is actually 1793. And the driving force was then Secretary of State Thomas Jefferson, who, it is said, would be damned if he'd let the United States of America measure its longitude from anywhere overseas. Now, as for why he picked that particular line,
3: the Washington Monument, what would become the Washington Monument, that site, the White House, and the Capitol formed a triangle. The north-south leg of that was the Washington Monument to the White House.
2: And that leg formed the natural point for a north-south meridian. Sort of.
4: The Washington Monument was placed a little off the axis because it was a better place to build it up on top of the hill.
2: And it was at the bottom of that very hill that I met up with this guy.
4: I'm Don Hawkins. I'm an architect.
2: And you're also somewhat of an historian.
4: I'm somewhat of an historian. I'm a lover of the city and therefore an historian of it.
2: Hawkins and I met at the actual axis of the White House and the Capitol building, an unassuming 2-foot square granite monument known as the Jefferson Stone or Jefferson Pier.
4: It was called the Jefferson Pier originally because it was on the edge of the water. Tiber Creek ran along here and the water kind of lapped the stone on at least one side.
2: These days, the stone just down the hill from the Washington Monument has water on most sides.
4: It's sitting in a little puddle of water.
2: And at least on the day Hawkins and I visit, nobody seems to notice this little stone that once marked the Washington Meridian. Right now it's being used as a stepping stone for tourists to pose for pictures in front of the Washington Monument.
4: Well, there's almost enough room on the top of it for 2 feet. And if you can get up there with both your feet, you can just see the Capitol building over the way.
2: And if you get down on the ground, you can see an X-shaped groove carved into the stone's top.
4: One running north-south and the other running east-west. And they will point you, theoretically, along the meridian.
2: The north-south grooves, anyway. And if you looked across the groove and you had eagle eyes and X-ray vision, you'd see the White House, then 16th Street, then blocks and blocks north of that, Meridian Hill Park.
3: And if you go all the way to the north, you go all the way up 16th Street, there is a boundary marker towards the top of Washington, D.C., that marks the northern limit of the city, and that's on this line as well.
2: But as tour guide Tim Krepp will tell you, the Washington Meridian along 16th Street, well, it never really took off.
3: We moved the meridian in 1851 to what's now the Bureau of Medicine and Surgery, but was the Naval Observatory in Foggy Bottom. And then the whole thing became moot in the 1880s when we hosted here in Washington, D.C. at an international conference to decide the prime meridian.
2: And that's when everyone agreed on Greenwich as the prime meridian. Or almost everyone, anyway.
3: France and Brazil abstained. I'm not sure what the Brazilian reason was, but the French abstained because the British refused to adopt the metric system. So the Paris meridian lasted until, I want to say, 1914 or so.
2: And now, we all agree on Greenwich, and the Washington Meridian is a remnant of the past, memorialized by a hilly, tree-filled park and a tiny little stone in the shadow of the Washington Monument, placed there by a man who wanted Washington, D.C. to be the middle of the world. I'm Rebecca Shear.
5: Hello and welcome to Today I Learned Climate. I'm your host, Laura Hesse Fisher of the MIT Environmental Solutions Initiative. Today, we've invited a guest on the show to help us see climate change not in tons of carbon dioxide, but as a matter of health.
6: My name is Amrita Nori Sarma, and I'm currently an assistant professor in environmental health at the Boston University School of Public Health. So the meaning of public health is the health of the population as a whole. And my research primarily focuses on the impacts of extreme weather associated with climate change on health outcomes and, in particular, health outcomes among vulnerable populations.
5: Professor Nori Sarma's field of research is a growing one. As people around the world are being exposed to rising temperatures and rising seas, food instability and wildfire smoke, public health officials are among those preparing and responding.
6: Climate change is inherently a part of every single public health issue and crisis that we are and will continue to face in the coming decades. Like, if you list any public health issue, I will provide you how that links back to climate change and how it's important for everyone to be thinking about in public health.
5: And vice versa, all the impacts of climate change can be thought about in terms of how they affect human health.
6: We're interested in drought, which may have important physical and also mental health impacts. We're also interested in flooding. So inland flooding may be associated with higher rates of gastrointestinal illness, for example, as waterborne diseases propagate. We're also interested in wildfires, and the physical health impacts of wildfire smoke are relatively well outlined, including things like cardiovascular disease and respiratory illness.
5: But rather than lecture you with a long list of disasters, we want to help you understand how the field of public health thinks through these challenges so we can put ourselves in a better position to respond. So let's take a journey through how public health officials think about climate change by zeroing in on one type of natural disaster that is intensified by climate change. It's Professor Nori Sarma's main research focus, heat waves.
6: Heat waves are an excellent example of the impacts of climate exposures on health, because everybody, as the climate changes, will start to experience higher temperatures in the summertime. And we know that those heat wave periods will not only become more intense, they will happen more often, and they will also be longer in duration.
5: This is very much happening already all over the world. For example, in the summer of 2023, the American Southwest suffered a heat wave that NASA called unprecedented. In Phoenix, Arizona, it was over 110 degrees Fahrenheit for 31 straight days, almost 2 weeks longer than the previous record. So what happens when people have to live through these extremes?
6: The first people who get ill because of extreme heat are the people who have underlying health conditions that may be exacerbated by the heat exposure, like renal insufficiency, cardiovascular disease, etc. So they just tend to become sick a few days earlier.
5: This is really important for hospitals to prepare for. A heat wave can cause a sudden rush to the ER as people with pre-existing conditions all start needing emergency care at the same time.
6: And then as the heat wave continues to occur, who are the people who are just really getting impacted by the extreme heat exposure that otherwise would have been perfectly healthy? For example, from heat stress, heat stroke, heat strain.
5: And if extreme heat is new to your area, healthcare staff might need new training.
6: If someone presents to an emergency department for a heat stroke, it looks very similar to somebody presenting to the emergency department for a regular stroke. But the treatment is totally different. If you're having a heat stroke, they need to get you into an ice bath and make sure you have rehydration, water, and oral rehydration salts. So we need to be interacting and talking with the clinicians so that they know, oh, your patient might actually be having a heat stroke, and here are the things that you can do to try and reduce that adverse health event. We've also seen in the literature that there are mental health impacts of heat exposure. My own research has shown increases in the rates of substance use disorders, mood and anxiety disorders, stress disorders, schizophrenia, self-harm, and a whole host of other mental health outcomes.
5: It turns out that a lot of climate impacts are like this. They surface all different types of vulnerabilities that our society already has.
6: We think of climate change as a threat multiplier. So we do anticipate that climate change will impact different people differently, depending on whether they have pre-existing health conditions, depending on what types of communities they're living in, and what is the resilience that the community has to climate change.
5: Which is why public health includes more than just what happens in clinics and hospitals.
6: Do I live in a community that has the resources to respond to extreme weather? Do we have the money to build a city green space? If I don't have access to a cooling center, do I have an air conditioner in my own home? And if I have an air conditioner in my home, do I experience power outages or do I have regular access to power? Do you have access to nearby health resources? If you need to visit a hospital, is it close to you or is it far away from you?
5: And the answers to those questions are going to vary a lot from place to place.
6: One of the primary things that we have seen in our work is that it really helps to have the communities that are most impacted by the changing climate participate and have a seat at the table when it comes to discussing what is the right intervention. So one of the most excellent extreme heat adaptation plans that we have in the US is the New York City Heat Adaptation Plan. And one of the things that they recommend is when it's hot outside, go visit a cooling center, go to the nearest mall that is air conditioned, or go to a movie theater. So we carried that heat adaptation plan over into the city of Ahmedabad, which is in the northern state of Gujarat, India. And the feedback that we received from the community in Ahmedabad was it's not feasible to ask the most vulnerable populations who are living in very low income and sometimes slum communities in the city to go into a shopping mall or a movie theater because they would be stopped by security at the door of the mall or they wouldn't be able to afford the cost of admission to a movie theater. What turned out to be more feasible in that context was to extend the opening hours of urban green spaces. These are places that are going to be at least a few degrees cooler than the surrounding city environment during those extreme heat periods. And these are also places that many different communities were able to access and feel like they were welcomed there. You can do kind of a combination of taking the best practices from communities that have currently experienced extreme heat or other types of climate exposures, and then bringing a local perspective to that as well.
5: And while we've talked so far about adapting to the effects of climate change, public health also comes into play when we work to prevent future climate change. Because many of the same actions that in the long run would help us stop warming the planet are actually good for our health right now. Take coal power, for example. It's the most climate polluting major source of energy, and pretty much every plan to deal with climate change calls for coal to be drastically reduced. But it also creates other kinds of pollution that are impacting people right now.
6: Reductions in coal combustion is going to have implications for future climate change, but that's not going to change our climate until, you know, 2040, 2050. But in the near term, it's going to reduce the incidence of black lung and lung cancer and, you know, other types of adverse health outcomes today. Or, you know, one of the other things is increasing green spaces and public transportation options. And these have implications for lung health, but also mental health. And then downstream, there are improvements to our climate. We don't have to look to 20 years from now to see the benefits of these policies. We can see them right away.
5: I grew up and live in the Philadelphia area, and we're seeing flooding, wildfire smoke, and heat trends like I have never seen before. Think about where you live. Your area might be experiencing similar or different impacts. Now, put on your public health goggles. Which people and which communities will need the most help?
6: One of the most effective tools that we've seen in adapting to extreme heat, for example, is neighbors checking in on their neighbors that they know are vulnerable, or friends checking in on their friends. A very simple, I know that my neighbor is elderly and I know that they might be alone in their home during this heat wave. I should check in on them and make sure that they don't need anything. These societal and social ties can be very helpful in reducing the impacts of climate exposures. Often, the most valuable resource that we have is the people living around us and the communities that we have.
5: That's it for today's episode, but there is so much more to learn about climate change and public health. You can check out tilclimate.org.
7: T
5: TIL Climate is produced by the MIT Environmental Solutions Initiative at the Massachusetts Institute of Technology. David Leshansky is our editor and producer. Aaron Kroll is our scriptwriter and associate producer and did our artwork. Alana Hirschfeld is our production assistant. Michelle Harris is our fact checker. Sylvia Scharf is our climate education specialist. The music is by Blue Dot Sessions, and I'm your host and producer, Lara Hesse Fisher. A big thanks to Professor Amrita Nori Sarma for joining us, and thank you for listening.
7: May I look at your hand again, please? Mmm. My goodness. Remember your promise from your dirt? You were hungry in a previous life.
8: Oh, great.
7: I hate to say that, but you know you were. For being a witch.
8: In the late 1800s.
7: There's a gallows there. You know, oh my goodness, first time I've really seen this in somebody's hand.
8: We were also a man in the early 1900s. I see a soldier's uniform here. And something having to do with that. But you were shocked.

0: I am 50 feet underwater, alone, a quarter mile offshore from the Kohala coast of Hawaii Island. The fish on my stringer are bleeding into the current.
1: I can see the faint copper trace dissolve into blue.
0: Something in the water around me is reading the signal. Then the shadow comes. 15 feet of tiger shark, striped and deliberate, materializing from the haze the way large things do underwater. Not approaching so much as arriving. She circles once. Her eyes find mine. She stops. I do not turn away. I hold position, eye to eye, and I wait. People who haven't spent years in the ocean read this as confrontation, a near-death experience to recount at dinner parties. But I see a shark almost every dive. The shark is not a metaphor. She is a Tuesday. Hanging there in the blue while she decides what I am, I think about my father. Dr. Moges Bizuna, born in Harar, Ethiopia in 1944, the son of a wealthy man who refused to acknowledge him, raised in a shack by his mother. At 10 years old, he left home and traveled 50 miles to find a school because the town he came from had no school past the third grade, and he had already decided that the ceiling above him was not his ceiling. He's 81 years old now. He's losing his vision. The man who chased light across continents can no longer read his phone. There's a story my father told at every party, every family gathering, every holiday table throughout my childhood in Indianapolis. He told it the way people tell stories that contain them. Not to inform, but to return. He was 10 years old, sharing a single rented room with four other boys at the school 50 miles from home. They paid 2 birr a month, pennies, for injera and shurawat twice a day, and a place to sleep. When winter came and the days grew shorter, they were offered candles for 25 cents each. One boy refused to pay his share. The other four children, including my father, each paid extra and bought the candles themselves. They were 10 years old. They had already learned that the agreement, everyone contributes, everyone benefits, was the only structure that worked. You did not wait for perfect conditions. You filled the gap and moved forward. But the boy who refused to pay used the light the most. He sat closest to the candle. He read the longest. He seemed to believe he was clever. So they took their blankets and built a wall around him. If he would not pay for the light, he would not receive it. But the enclosure had a flaw. They couldn't seal the ceiling. Light leaked through the top and pooled inside his fort. While they shivered in open air, he was warm and illuminated. And because he was 10 years old and hadn't yet learned the cost of certain kinds of cleverness, he began to read aloud, just to let them know. So they sat in the dark, together, and refused to buy light at all. The boy had fashioned his own candle from fat and cloth. The smell spread through the neighborhood until neighbors arrived with sticks and taught him a lesson that reason could not. After that, he paid his share. They lit the candle. They all had light. My father told this story laughing, not as a lesson. He never said, "And so you see, the moral is," he told it as a memory that delighted him, that contained something true about how the world works. He laughed at the rancid candle. He laughed at the neighbors. He laughed at the image of 5 10-year-old boys negotiating the economics of shared light. I retold it at his 70th birthday party in Indianapolis. He had forgotten the story entirely. He listened to me tell it and laughed with his whole body, as if though hearing it for the first time. By then it had already passed from him to me so completely that he no longer needed to carry it. My parents fled Ethiopia in 1978. The Derg, the military junta, had marked my father for arrest. He had one night. He left immediately, going into hiding in the countryside.
1: My mother stayed behind with their toddler, Amsalu, hoping the danger would pass. It didn't. By April of that year, staying meant dying. They walked to Sudan, on foot. They reached a camp, and it was there, in the space between one life and the next, that I was conceived. Not planned, not an accident, but the natural consequence of two people who had survived something together and were still choosing to believe in the future. They did not know if they would make it to Frankfurt. They conceived me anyway. They moved forward anyway. They released the outcome anyway.

0: They reached Frankfurt, where I would be born a few months later. My father's brother, Alemayo, was painting a hunger cloth for a German church. That commission financed my parents' flight from Sudan. In 1981, after my first birthday, the White Harvest Church in Indianapolis sponsored our immigration to the United States. My brother rejoined us a year later, after 4 years of separation, held whole by his grandmother, while my parents rebuilt a life on the other side of the world. My father completed his PhD. He taught anatomy and physiology for 30 years. The architecture of the human body, how systems connect, how structure supports function, how every visible action depends on invisible preparation. He was teaching the same thing in the classroom he had learned in horror. He just had a different language for it by then. Last week, my children's mother called and asked me to take the kids. My daughter, Mary Coco, 12. My son, Mogus Mackay, 10, named for his grandfather. Later that night, she sent me a message. Thank the kids. I didn't know what she meant. I asked them about it in the morning. Mary has been making sea creatures from beads and elastic cord, squids, octopuses, starfish, and selling them to her classmates. Mogus learned to make them too and sells the same item for $20 that his sister sells for $10. He has always understood leverage. When they arrived at their mother's house and found her upset, they didn't ask for an explanation. They came up with a plan. Mary gave Mogus $50, money they had made themselves, at school, with their hands, and sent him out into the rain to find something to ease her mother's pain. He walked to four stores. He selected a necklace, her favorite lemonade, and a small jade cat, because their mother loves cats. Mary stayed home and watched her baby half-sibling until the boyfriend came back from work. They left the gifts and a note on the bed and said nothing about it afterward. I did not teach them to do this. I recognized it. I have seen it before. In a cold room in horror, in a refugee camp in Sudan, in a retirement community in Charlotte where my father can no longer see his grandchildren's faces. My father traveled 50 miles. I descend 50 feet. My children spent $50, not because they were told, but because darkness asked and they answered with what light they had. My father's losing his vision. A window once open is now closing. I cannot fix this. What I can do is keep diving, keep teaching, keep raising Mogus and Mary Coco in the light of what was passed to me. Now it passes forward again, in small, unremarkable acts. A necklace, a lemonade, a jade cat left silently on a bed.
1: Just like the salmon leaves his freshwater home, young people are leaving Cape Cod. Most recent census data says 26% of young people already have. Fewer jobs, a high cost of living, a lack of social opportunities. These are just a few of the reasons young folks are taking off. I went out to ask people of all ages what they might say to a young person thinking about leaving the Cape.
2: Well, you wouldn't like what I'd say, because I'd say, yes, Peg, leave by all means. You know, there's nothing here for young people. And they can come back later if they want to.
3: Well, I would tell them not to, because the Cape is a beautiful place, and they should stick around and try to enjoy the beauty of our beaches and whatever else is there for them to enjoy.
4: There are job opportunities if you look for them. And personally, I chose to move here because it's a perfect, beautiful place to live.
5: I'm prejudiced. I love the Cape. I know it's hard to make it, but and none of the opportunities aren't here either, but don't know. Maybe they should figure out some way to make those opportunities. Maybe they're the future. If there's money here, they can figure out a way to make money.
6: It's hard here. I worry about my children, you know, growing up, and I'm just hoping my little one wants to move one day, you know? And he might not have a choice.
1: Shoppers in Falmouth, Massachusetts, discussing youth exodus from Cape Cod. For WCAI, I'm Justin Bull in Falmouth.

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Testing. I'm walking through the HEB parking lot. It's about 4 o'clock in the morning. The bus just let me off. And I had a feeling it was going to be a little difficult to get a... Well, what do you do when the bus just lets you off in a parking lot of a grocery store at 4 o'clock in the morning and you have less than $5? You do what you've probably seen a lot of people do. You get a grocery cart. You put all your luggage in it. And you stand by the side of the highway, which is exactly what I'm doing. Traveling the way I travel is not easy. I think I've been in Mexico for how long? I left February the 14th. This is June the 11th. I came down with, gosh, I can't remember, $200 maybe, and then another $200. I mean, I travel cheap. How many months is that? They didn't have any coffee at the grocery store, but I had two chocolate donuts. But the manager was not overly friendly. I think if you see a person show up in a 24-hour place with a shopping basket full of, well, I have two suitcases, a couple straw baskets, a box that says 300 huevos on the side, 300 eggs, my tape recorder case, purse, an assorted books and things sort of hanging out of the baskets. A newspaper. It's really funny to think that, you know, whoever ends up giving me a ride is going to for sure think I'm a bag lady. And I guess I am. If a bag lady is somebody that travels around and doesn't have any money, definitely a bag lady. But I look pretty good. I went in the bathroom at the grocery store and put on my lipstick and eye makeup, wash my hands and feet. My feet are so black from walking around barefooted and black and cracked that they won't really come clean. I soaked them in Clorox and tried rubbing them on with pieces of brick, but nothing worked. They're just

from Mexico. I left with, well, somebody loaned me enough money to get a bus from Saltillo to this parking lot. It was $40. Seems, no matter where I go, it always seems to be $40. 400 pesos. Now, I'm not quite sure what I'm going to do. Remember a long time ago, somebody told me that no matter what I did, when I made a commentary, I needed to make it sound as if that was the past and that now I was okay. And then I got that little NEA grant to do a portrait of people living on the edge, and I did two or three, I can't remember, but I just took the rest of the money and continued to live on the edge. Here we go again.

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1: The drums kind of just stirred up something inside of me that was exciting.
2: Ricky Bates loves drums and has known that since childhood.
1: In the 60s, early mid 60s, when the Beatles played on Ed Sullivan.
3: Ladies and gentlemen, the Beatles!
1: One of the things that I took away from that, like right off the bat, was seeing Ringo play and thinking, wow, he's having a lot of fun. I want to have fun too. And I just became determined to play drums at that point.
2: After a few semesters studying jazz composition at Berklee College, Ricky moved to Cape Cod to play music full time. Cape Cod may seem like an odd choice for a rock and roll musician, but there's a tight-knit music community here. Ricky found a network of musicians pretty quickly and started playing regularly around the Cape. But that hasn't been the case lately, and it's not by choice. Aside from the occasional gig here and there, Ricky's mostly playing music alone, just for the love of it.
1: We're at Craigville Beach, and we're at the gazebo. I feel like I have a spiritual link with this particular spot. Here we are. Music shuts my thinking mind off, pretty much. I mean, when you play music, there's a fair amount of improvisation, usually with my favorite bands. You know, conscious thought gets in the way of that. So you have to kind of cast that off and just go into feeling mode. I don't fit the stereotype. I'm pretty sensitive about a lot of things. I'm not a star. I mean, I didn't get into playing music because I wanted to be the person out front who gets all the attention. I got into music because I loved music.
2: In the 70s and 80s, Ricky was well known for drumming on the Cape. But there was a part of Ricky that no one knew about.
1: I knew when I was maybe four or five years old, when I started getting bullied and stuff. I knew I had this thing that was different about me. The kids were picking on me for being girlish. What does it mean to be girlish? It hurt. I'm not a rock and roll dude. I'm a woman. I'm transgender. Yeah, what do you call a drummer without a girlfriend?
4: What?
1: Homeless. How do you tell if the stage is level?
4: How?
1: You know, if the drool comes out of both sides of the drummer's mouth. I've been out since 1990. I had a real big breakdown. I got into therapy with a new therapist who had worked a lot with transgender people. She was

0: like almost immediately, you know, listen, you got to come out. You can't hold this in anymore. Do it, do it, do it. So I did. Within like a week's time, she had me just dressing full-time as a woman.
1: Through the 90s and into the 2000s, Ricky went on and off hormones. She says the hormones enlarged her breasts, softened her skin, and redistributed fat around her hips. But the hormones plateaued after a certain point, and she stopped seeing change.
0: I really forever felt that I needed to have surgery, have complete, you know, gender reassignment surgery, or gender affirmation surgery, as it's called. But I had no way of paying for it.
1: In 2013, Ricky finally made the leap. She put in a request to her insurance, MassHealth, to pay for her surgery. MassHealth rejected her request, so she appealed. While she was waiting for the outcome of the hearing, former Governor Deval Patrick amended state policy. Both private insurance and public programs would now cover trans health needs.
0: We felt like our case had a huge influence on Governor Patrick's decision to change the regulations in the state. For us, that was a huge win.
1: Ricky finally had her surgery in May of 2017.
0: I would say my condition now is more defined by what I'm not thinking about all the time. It's a release from this heavy burden that I felt I carried around with me for all my life. It's just gone. You know, in day-to-day life, when something rotten happens, it's like I can kind of sail through it.
1: But Ricky's transformation came at a cost.
0: People were shocked. And I can understand the shock, you know. I understand the shock. I can't say that the reactions that I got were unexpected. I mean, it's what I had feared all my life.
1: And her music suffered, which meant that her income did too. A band fired her after she came out in 1990, and she was asked to dress as a man for some other gigs, which she begrudgingly did. She started working with the band that fired her again, but overall, her work has been sparse.
0: Some of these people just outright just stopped hiring me on gigs, and you never know for sure if it's because I'm transgender or if it's something else. I ask myself, you know, what's wrong with me? What have I done wrong? I mean, am I not a good musician? All my fans and my friends say, no, you're a great musician. It can't be that. So, okay, then what is it? There's still a part of me that doesn't want to accept that it's discrimination from people. It kind of tears you up. I do think that it is very important for trans people to have forgiveness if they can. It's certainly more dignified to have forgiveness. Being scornful does not work.
2: Did you feel like you had to make a choice? You know, like you got surgeries, like you came out, all these things. And like now, like it's hard to get work and it's hard to be a musician.
0: Yeah, it's frustrating. Yes, yes. You know, but I have to say that like since the surgery, I still have hope.
1: In Orleans, Massachusetts, I'm Rachel Ishikawa.

0: Hey kids, just gather around for business beat of the day. I'ma teach you some sounds. Okay, here's business beat of the day. Okay kids, one more time. Now practice this at home, and I'll see y'all next time. Bye-bye.
1: Welcome to Possibly, where we take on huge problems like the future of our planet and use science to find everyday solutions. Today, we're answering a question from listener Albert Gamble. He says, I need to boil a cup of water. I have a microwave oven and an electric range. Which appliance would use more energy? Molly McGid and Lauren Black from our Possibly team looked into this question, and they're here to give us an answer. Hi, Molly and Lauren.
2: Hi, Megan.
3: How's it going?
1: So, Lauren, what's the most efficient way to boil a cup of water?
3: To answer that question, we needed a way to measure how much energy each appliance uses when it boils water. So we got some help from this Brown professor.
4: I'm Chris Bull. I'm a senior lecturer in engineering.
2: He has some tools that measure energy. One of them is like a giant clothespin that you clip to the wires of an appliance. And the other is like a power strip that you plug into the wall and then plug the appliance into that.
1: So, Lauren, how do these tools tell you how much energy each appliance used?
3: They both tell you how much energy is going into the appliance in watts. And then if you multiply that by how long you were using it for, you get the total amount of energy you used. And that comes out in a unit that's called watt hours.
1: All right, so Molly, what did you do next?
2: Well, we decided to go and experiment with these tools. We found a kitchen that had a stove and a microwave where we could go boil some water, and we started with the stove.
3: So we pulled the stove out a little bit so we could see the wires. And then we put the clothespin tool on to measure the watts going in. Then we filled our pot and got ready to boil the water. Molly turned on the stove.
4: Hit it with all you've got, Molly.
2: All right, turning it to high. It took about 5 minutes for the water to boil, and based on what the tool told us, the stove used about 70 watt hours.
3: Then we went over to the microwave to see how it would compare.
2: This microwave didn't have a light, so we couldn't see inside to tell whether the water was boiling. So we decided that we'd just have to pause it about every 30 seconds and open it quickly to check.
4: Pausing it, we might lose a little heat. Compared to what's going into the water, it's small.
3: Oh, it's boiling. The microwave took 3 minutes and 30 seconds, a minute faster than the stove, but it needed more energy, so in the end it used 80 watt hours.
1: So the stove wins?
2: Well, actually, the stove and the microwave are pretty much tied. 70 and 80 watt hours are pretty close, and remember that we were opening and closing the microwave, so that might have affected our measurements.
3: So we didn't really have a winner, and since we were already in the kitchen with all our tools, we actually decided to test out one more option, an electric kettle.
5: Okay, that was definitely faster.
2: It took only 1 minute and 36 seconds. The electric kettle actually needed the most watts, but because it was so fast, it only used 37 watt hours, which is about half as much as the stove and the microwave. It blows them out of the water.
1: So the electric kettle wins. Lauren, does this mean I should rush out and buy one?
3: If you're making tea all the time, that might make sense. But one other really important thing to consider is how much water you're boiling each time. People often overfill their kettles, and that makes them much less efficient.
4: So if you're making one cup of tea and you put 5 cups of water in, it's going to require more energy than the stove or the microwave.
2: Yeah, it turns out that the most important thing you can do to save energy, more important than choosing the right appliance, is only boiling as much water as you need.
1: Thanks, Lauren and Molly. That's it for today. For more information or to ask a question about the way you recycle, use energy, or make any other choice that affects the planet, go to thepublicsradio.org/possibly.
6: When spring comes, northern mockingbirds used to arrive at a marsh near my house. Sometimes in the night I could hear one of them singing. They are called mockingbirds for good reasons. First, he's a robin, then he's a red-winged blackbird, then he's a song sparrow. It's hard to tell what his own song is. He has so many that he has heard from others. I don't know where he goes in the winter, but every year I wondered if he'd come back, and sure enough, he has not. Maybe the sonar activity of the world's fifth largest weapons producer, which abuts the marsh, has something to do with it. I often thought someone he was waking up might kill him if he didn't stop. Some are very mean when they are woken up. You could plant your seedlings according to the arrival of the red-winged blackbirds out there. The northern mockingbird seemed much less predictable, more vulnerable, and now he's gone. A bird can be gone like that, but when people hear things they don't like, the slow withering of the credibility of those who speak out begins. Quote, the inaccuracies in what she said. Quote, it is only a small group of loud complainers that are saying these things. Quote, he's just mad because he believes he can do whatever he wants. All the statements start that gradually over time deplete the replenishing of the urge to speak, draining the nourishment we receive when we say words we believe are true about a wrong we want righted, an injustice that has taken something away from someone. It is not a mockingbird gone. The possibility that we can all take part in finding out what is true just by speaking up becomes uncertain and is one day gone because no one bothers anymore. People don't like to have their credibility attacked, and if someone else is the prime manufacturer of what the truth is, why do it? It's a dangerous situation. Not too long ago in my town, the children's librarian was fired by the public library director. Who knows why? The public outrage about it placed the library in peril because people did not retreat from finding out the truth, both because of the shared ownership of their respect for this gifted children's librarian and their value of the library. A mediation agreement to solve the community unrest followed. The director who did the firing did not follow it. What is troublesome is that she had a version of the truth that she felt was superior to that of anyone else. It happens all the time. The northern mockingbird is gone now, I think. Doing everything possible to disregard other voices raises an instinctual fear of extinction of voice and credibility. It is not a matter of where one sits on the right to left continuum of public policy or politics. Those who manage to enter positions of responsibility in the Democratic Party or the Republican Party or any staff position of leadership may be just as likely to justify their own actions by disregarding truth tellers and attacking their credibility. Quote, she doesn't have any proof. I criticized a senator recently and compared one staffer's maintenance of a list of Twitter and Facebook users who criticized the senator to Richard Nixon's enemies list and McCarthyism. The newspaper's opinion page, which has a committee system to vet submissions, has not published any of the letters I've submitted to them since. The legal system is only one venue in which the credibility of truth tellers is protected. Each of us plays a part in valuing the skill the northern mockingbird knows. Those who stumble into positions of influence then exercise every option to destroy the credibility of truth tellers, raise the real possibility that those who spoke out will not be back again.

0: in.
1: Hi, folks. This is Ray, the source of all black knowledge. I want you to know how much I appreciate your kind reviews, patience, and a desire for new full episodes of the podcast. And I hope that you continue to remain as enthusiastic to hear new stories as I am to bring them to you. So while we wait, let me satiate your appetite with a little something to calm that rumble in your belly and decrease that buildup of pressure with this mini episode of What's Ray Saying? I don't often see other black people out here in the mountains of rural North Carolina where I live. So with that in mind, one day I'm driving down the road, a country road that's off a country road that's one way in and one way out, when I see a group of five or six black women dressed in red tracksuits walking just off the side of the road. And I put on brakes, and I back up because I need to find out what's going on. So I stop, and they approach, smiling confidently, and introduce themselves as proud members of Delta Sigma Theta Sorority, an organization of college-educated women committed to the constructive development of its members and to public service with a primary focus on the black community, just out on a walk. And I know instantly, it's not right. Something is wrong in the universe. Was there a black meeting I didn't hear about? Or are these sisters just lost? Early voluntary social organizations were fundamental in building networks and connections between black Americans, especially among socioeconomic peer groups. Created in the face of systemic racism and exclusion from mainstream institutions, black communities formed their own organizations to provide mutual aid, social support, and economic assistance to its members. Churches and fraternal organizations were central to the growth of these black associations. In their founding, black fraternities and sororities were created based on existing structures, but with added cultural flair, with calls, hand signs, and step shows. Though social in nature, many black fraternal organizations were formed with an emphasis on public service and civil rights. All right, Lynn, so we'll just get started. Just tell me about your sorority, when you joined, what is its name, etc.
2: I am a member of Delta Sigma Theta Sorority Incorporated. I joined in 2014 through the Hickory Alumni Chapter in Hickory, North Carolina. For our sororities, we're named after the cities to where they're founded, if they're not collegiate chapters. After I joined the Hickory Alumni Chapter, I became primary advisor for the Rho Theta Chapter here at Appalachian State University. So I advise the chapter now. We have four members. Very active, very busy girls, very beautiful girls. So they stay busy, and I try to keep the boys away from them. That's my job.
1: I love it. Let me tell you about the story I got, right? So you know the environment that we live in. It's not a lot of black people here. So I live out in Ball Branch. I live out in Ball Branch. Meat Camp. Ball Branch is the name of the road, so I live out in Meat Camp. And just what would you have to say about Meat Camp? If somebody asks you, who lives in Meat Camp?
2: White people. Only white people.
1: That's right.
2: I think, honestly, y'all are the only family of color that I know that has ever lived in Meat Camp. I could be wrong, but I don't remember anybody else living out there.
1: Yeah, people have told me that's the case, you know. So, like, every black person that's on that road is related to me.
2: That's right. That's right.
1: So, I'm driving down the road, you know, one day, and I have to slam on brakes. I think I see, like, five or six black women wearing red, and I'm going like, who are they? I back right back up and say, I know every black person in this county. I said, who are you? And they tried to mess with me a little bit. They said, like, oh, you just don't know us. We live over here. We live over there. I said, no, you don't. There is no damn way you live anywhere near here. And they go, how you know? I go, because I know. Mm-hmm. I know all the black people. We know each other. And that I took their picture, and that was the last I saw of them. It's almost like no one would believe this had ever happened. So You know the rest of the story.
2: The rest of the story is that was a homecoming weekend. And the founding members of the Rho Theta chapter at Appalachian State University rented an Airbnb in Meat Camp. So as a part of their sisterhood activities, they go for a hike or a walk. So you met, was it five or six of them?
1: Yeah, it was about five or six of them.
2: You met five or six of the founding members of the Rho Theta chapter of Delta Sigma Theta Sorority, Incorporated. And they're alumni of App State and very, very accomplished women. And they came back to homecoming and said, hey, we met some guy named Ray. I said, where are y'all staying? Meat Camp. I said, Christian. They were like, he said that every black person knows every black person. We went to school up here. I was like, right. And they were like, oh, yeah. So they enjoyed meeting you and loved picking at you. And I told him, I said, well, it's a small community. I said, because his wife is a Zeta. So, you know, that whole sisterhood, that brotherhood, it extends. So they were like, yeah, we figured. Yeah.
1: Well, I tell you, I don't can't remember if I said this or not to them. I might have, but I was thinking to myself, who the hell the idea was for you to come up this road? They said, oh, it's a nice road. It's not. I said, do you know who lives up this road? Do you have any idea what a rarity it would be to see a black person? And the rumors and the stereotypes about this place, you don't just walk here. Whose idea was it?
2: Okay, so I don't even have to tell you, because you know, you've been here on this campus, how much of a bubble they are here on this campus and in this community. Most of our students assume that the entirety of Watauga County, it's just like, boom, they can go where they want to. They don't have to worry about anything. They don't have to worry about anybody doing anything to them. So in their minds, they knew they were pretty isolated, but they didn't think, you know, they thought it was okay just for them to walk down the street in the middle of Meat Camp. They don't know the history. So, yeah. And for me, it's kind of hard because I want to instill in the girls the history, but then again, to a degree, I want them to have their own experiences too. I want them to walk on the street and see the rays, or to see the opposite of Ray. You know, I want them to experience the county so that they experience life too while they're up here.
1: Yeah, I hope they understood the rarity of them seeing me, and it wasn't like, oh, there's just another black guy driving down the road.
2: I don't think they did.
1: I was stunned to see them.
2: I don't think they did, because, like I said, the students here are in a bubble. They think everything is like what they experience daily. And, you know, they're from the city, so they don't know. They think.
1: You make the point that it is a bubble.
2: Yes.
1: If you, in proximity to the university, you might have the impression of a great deal of diversity, and just, I don't want to say, a lot of people that are very progressive.
2: Yes, yes.
1: But within about a few miles, not a few miles, a mile outside of town itself.
2: Yeah, yeah.
1: Now, the place they were walking in Meat Camp, where I live, there are nothing but Trump signs.
2: That's right.
1: All throughout that community.
2: Still now?
1: Yeah, yeah, yeah. Oh, wow. To put that in some context for you.
2: Were they up then? No.
1: No, they weren't up then. Okay. I just trying to make, I think we might have had a Confederate flag, though, that was flying back then. Because here's the thing. I'm thinking to myself, I must know you. You must be looking for me. That's what I was thinking. You were relatives of mine or something like that. Who are you?
2: Who sent you out here?
1: Yeah,
2: right?
1: What are you doing? This many of y'all?
2: Yeah.
1: And they probably thought, oh, this guy is crazy. You know?
2: They love picking with you, though. Yeah.
1: Oh, man. It was good. Well, that's pretty much the story.
2: Yeah.
1: Thank you.
2: That is cool. Anytime. I enjoy it.
1: All right. All right. Thanks. Well, I guess you meet people where they are. And in my case, I met the largest collection of black women probably ever assembled in this hollow on the road. Love you, sisters. Come on back.

0: Angela Regis wants something. She just doesn't know what it is.
1: Last week, I answered a personal ad from a Satanist named Dan. He wanted to perform ritualistic sex in order to bring about the rise of Lucifer. The phrases sacrifice altar and satanic slit come up. I'm pretty sure it's a joke. I'm hoping he'll write me back. My name is Angela, and I'm 29 years old. I can type 50 words per minute with a cat on my lap, and 75 words per minute without help. I can dance a Charleston and make ordinary things beautiful. I am short, fat, half Asian, and a Libra with Libra rising. I live in Iowa City, and like everyone else, I'm looking for love. Okay, well, I'm looking for what OkCupid.com calls a short-term relationship. PlentyOfFish.com calls it dating, and my friends call it kind of, sort of, seeing someone, I think. It falls somewhere in between U-Hauls and one-night stands. I'm looking for non-committal answers. I'm hoping to keep love out of the equation. I send out messages on dating sites on a regular basis. Sometimes as many as 4 or 5 in a day. Form letters, applying for any open position. After a few dozen of them, they all start to sound the same. I make small adjustments from one message to another in order to give the appearance of personalization. I might refer briefly to a movie they talk about on their profile to prove that I read it. I might mention my profile in the hopes that they would read it. But only those details change. My goal remains the same. I'm hoping to schedule an interview. I try to present myself in an honest yet flattering fashion, self-promoting but not arrogant. Due to standard internet attention spans, I try to keep it to 200 words or less. Sent to Alphonse, August 17th, 3:33 a.m. I like that you're online at 3:22 a.m., even though I shouldn't be online, or even awake. These messages, sent sort of in the dark, are strange to write and must be strange to read. I can never decide if I should try to lessen the weirdness or go all out. Ideally, I will convince you that I'm interesting enough to warrant a message back. I'd like that. I started browsing Craigslist ads a couple months ago. They were funny in a sad sort of way, like reality television shows or gossip magazines. Sexy Italian, 23, loves football, baseball, and his little dog, Ruffles. Hot Chocolate for Experienced Cougar, 34, likes movies and traveling. Nice College Man, 19, has a girlfriend who's boring and bad in bed. Who writes these things? And how could anyone take them seriously? Sent to Tubamist, August 17th, 11:17 p.m. Your profile amuses me. Hopefully, you will be entertained enough, either by this awkward note or my profile, to be interested in further communication. Messages back are good. So is meeting for coffee. Mike was the first person to reply. Mike was about 5'10", with a pale complexion, a lumpy, shaved head, and a goatee. He was actually kind of lumpy all over. We wrote back and forth a few times. He couldn't call because he didn't have any long distance. He couldn't meet me at most of the places I suggested because he didn't have a working car. Those were warning signs. I ignored them. We got burgers and milkshakes and talked about video games. We went to his place to watch TV. What I should have expected, but didn't, was that his place was a trailer complete with broken-down cars outside and a strong aroma of cat pee.

0: I wasn't sure if the stains covering the carpet were from his 20-pound cat or from spilled bong water. And even though this guy was a stranger that I never intended to see or talk to again, I still felt obligated to stay a few hours and pretend that everything was fine. We watched Michael and Michael have issues. We watched Burn Notice. I sat on the edge of the couch and tried to get as much distance as I could between my nose and the furniture. In front of me, international super spies in white suits and convertibles chased each other through Miami. They had amazing tans. I leaned in towards the television as if it were the most fascinating thing I'd ever seen. The next day, he asked when I wanted to come by again. I never wrote him back. Sent yesterday to Mnetch, 7:18 p.m. I am 7 years, 12 inches, and 1 Y chromosome away from you. I like watching people paint. I also think that most things are not as obvious as people assume they are. Will you write back? So far, only 4 people have replied. This might mean that my letters are successfully filtering out the frat boys, Dungeons and Dragons players, and people with aversions to short, fat, half-Asian Libras. Or it might mean that I come across as having schizophrenic tendencies and have scared off anyone with sense or intelligence. But this letter-writing campaign has become an end in itself. I've developed a sly fondness for these messages. I've begun saving them, electronic mementos of imaginary love affairs. Dan the Satanist is one of the 4 who wrote back. When he's not performing dark rituals in Boba Fett costume, he runs a creamery outside of town.
1: L is for the way you look at me.
0: I can't wait to meet him.
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18: This story starts with a promise.
19: I promise I will always guard against exposing the secrets of magic.
18: Actually, it's an oath, and you have to take the oath if you want to learn from Marcus, the magician. These are the students in Marcus's beginning magic class. The oath is new to them, but it ends something like this. I make this promise seriously, realizing that in violating it, I am not only violating my word of honor, but I am violating the trust and rights of all magicians.
20: And it's not so much that the secret is so important, it's just that it spoils it for everybody. If you divulge the secret, I don't want to tell you that the tooth fairy isn't real. I don't want to spoil that for you.
18: That's Marcus. It's important to him that his students work on perfecting the illusions they learn in class, because giving away the secret behind a trick destroys the feeling that every magician tries to protect.
20: We all want to believe that you can do the impossible and that we can leave the bounds of the natural law. And there are so many things that once you know the secret, you're disappointed because it was so simple.
18: But before his students can learn to do the impossible, Marcus begins class by performing part of his act. Marcus performs to pop music, but everything else about him is old school. On stage, he wears a tuxedo jacket. He has a top hat that pops open out of a flat disc. His act is pretty classic, too. Scarves out of thin air, a red handkerchief that turns into a cane. It's the kind of act that inspired him to become a magician in the first place.
20: You know, like many professional magicians, we were bitten as a child or a young person by the magic bug. In my case, I went to a neighborhood party. There was an old magician there. I saw him do things that astounded me.
18: Marcus Delenz's act with a trick he always wanted to see as a child, pulling a rabbit out of a hat. Here's Marcus at his home in Barnstable.
20: This is my new addition to the act, Hocus. And she's been a great little girl already. She's been in about 6 or 7 shows. And other than maybe the first show, she did a really good job.
18: Besides Hocus, he has 4 doves and 3 pythons. All of the animals are performers, entertainers. Marcus is 2, but for many years he split his time between his stage life and another career, in pathology.
20: During the week and days, I was dealing with death and disease and autopsies and things like that. And on the weekends, I could change it entirely and deal with living people and joy and wonderment, hopefully.
18: Marcus's full name is Paul Marcus Earl. As a magician, he started using his middle name to separate magic from his daily life as a pathologist's assistant. If a patient died in the hospital, Paul would help with the autopsy to determine cause of death. If something was removed during a surgery, it was sent to Paul to be examined. But outside of the clinic, he got to be someone else.
20: The magic was where I was getting my positive feedback. You don't always get that in the clinical setting. It can get to you. The magic gave me that uplift, and maybe in a way this was my escape from the reality, the harsh reality of the pathology and death.
18: 3 years ago, Marcus retired from pathology and became a full-time magician. He still performs all around the Cape, but the magic class is where he passes on his knowledge of magic and what it means to him.
20: I still believe in magic. I believe in that wonderment that's produced. It's not just the effect. It is that emotion.
2: You want to try it again?
18: Back in class, it's time to move on to today's lesson. The students are learning the secret to a new trick. So, this is where the story needs to end.
4: What do you think you guys are going to be doing today?
5: Last week, Marcus said we were going to have a little trick where we...
4: You hesitate because you're not allowed to tell me how you do it?
5: Yeah.
18: To tell the secret of the trick would be to ruin it for everyone. And Marcus and his students wouldn't want that. In Mashpee, Massachusetts, I'm Tobin Lowe.
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12: I'm Joe Fassler, and I'm a writer for TheAtlantic.com.
11: Back in early 2012, Joe spoke with Brian Selznick. He's the author and illustrator of The Invention of Hugo Cabret. It's a book that was turned into Hugo, an Academy Award-nominated film by Martin Scorsese.
12: I've always had a really soft spot for kids' books, and one of my favorite writers to sort of emerge on that scene in the past few years has been Brian Selznick. And I loved these books, Hugo and Wonderstruck, just the books that read like a novel but are as illustrated as the best books for kids. And I had wanted to ask him about the experience of being enchanted by something, because it seemed so important to his books. And I never imagined that he would have such a specific vignette to tell about the moment he realized how important it is to be wonderstruck by the world.
13: After college, I traveled around Europe, and it was one of those trips where I didn't know what I was going to do when I got back, and I was sort of aimless, and, you know, there was sort of a subtext of having a mission to try to figure out what God meant to me at the time. Like, it wasn't, like, really a spiritual quest, but, like, in the back of my mind, I was like, I need an answer. Like, I want to know what makes sense to me. And I found a postcard in a gift shop in Sweden that answered all my questions.
12: Huh.
13: And it was a quote from Albert Einstein, which I have since discovered is a slight misquote. But it's so good. The misquote is actually better than the quote, I think. It's a little long. It serves us. The most beautiful and the most profound emotion we can experience is the sensation of the mystical. It is the sower of all true science. He to whom this emotion is a stranger, who can no longer stand wrapped in awe, is as good as dead. My profound belief in the presence of a superior reasoning power that reveals itself in the incomprehensible universe forms my idea of God. So I bought the postcard and memorized it and sent it off to a friend, and I never thought about God again after that. It's this need for curiosity and for the experience of wonder that keeps us alive, that keeps us going, that keeps us engaged in the world. A sense of wonder is not something reserved for childhood.
2: What were some of the things that left you sort of wonderstruck as a child?
13: There's a book called The Borrowers by Mary Norton.
2: Is that the little people?
13: Yep.
2: Yeah.
13: But the little people who live under the floorboards of a kid's house. And I basically thought it was a true story. And so I would make little furniture for the little people who lived under the floorboards of my house. And that idea that, you know, there could be these unseen beings, these, you know, somewhat magical little figures living in my house, among my things, was a deeply important idea to me when I was a kid. Actually, in high school, people used to start telling me I should illustrate children's books. And I think it just was my ignorance that made me not interested. I didn't know about children's books as an art form. I didn't think about what the genre could do. And so I just ignored it. But after college, I kind of came to my senses and got a job at a children's bookstore, and that's when I really started learning about the history of children's books and realized that, in fact, this is a serious art form that has a great audience. You know, kids are the best audience you could ask for. I also had the pleasure of meeting Maurice Sendak, who had always been a big hero of mine. And so he and I became friends, and he asked me to send him a box of my books because he didn't really know my work. And so he looked at it and he basically said, you know, you're very talented. I see that you can draw, but you haven't reached your potential yet. There's more in you. And basically that's what we all need, is someone who can look at us and say, there's more there than you even think.
2: Wow.
13: And
2: so that gave you license to be
13: brave. I had no idea what it meant. You know, I had made a lot of books and, you know, they had done pretty well. But somehow it resonated, like it made sense. And yeah, you know, when you have someone like Maurice Sendak say to you that you have more potential than what you're reaching, you know, you don't ignore that.
11: 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Amy Drozdowska produced this Blank on Blank with me. Our sound logo comes to us from Jeffrey Allen Jones. And for all the journalists listening, we want to hear your lost interviews. 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That's all for now. I'm David Gerlach. Keep listening.

This is lightning. Well, the sound lightning makes in outer space. When lightning strikes down here, it releases all these radio waves out into the cosmos. They're called Earth Whistlers. People first heard Earth Whistlers back in the 19th century. They interfered with telephone lines and would creep into phone conversations. They were like little phone ghosts. Today, we know Earth Whistlers are made by the interaction of lightning with the planet's magnetic field. And since there are millions of lightning strikes a day, there's nearly a constant chorus around Earth.

0: The World According to Sound is made by Chris Hoff and Sam Harnett. 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
1: I'm James Stewart, and this is Timeline from VPR Classical, an exploration into the development of Western music. Today, we will discuss one of the first music theorists in our Western musical tradition, Guido D'Arezzo.
2: Listen. Doe, a deer, a female deer, ray, a drop of golden sun.
1: This familiar song introduces the syllables used for singing notes at sight reading. But this concept of using syllables for notes is much older than a Rodgers and Hammerstein musical. Do, re, mi, fa, sol, la, ti, do. The familiar major scale comes from what we call the solfège system of sight reading. We can trace the lineage of this practice all the way back to the writings of a Benedictine monk of the early 11th century, Guido D'Arezzo. Guido was educated in the Abbey of Pomposa on the Adriatic coast, and early on, he earned a reputation for his ability to teach singers new plain song chants, new songs, very quickly. Now, how did he do this? Up to this point, the chants of the church were either memorized or represented with small pen strokes called neumes. They helped the singer remember the basic shape of the melody, but they were by no means precise. Guido developed a system of accurate notation, using lines and spaces to separate each individual note. He then gave names to these notes. This is where we get the alphabetic note names we use today. A, B, C, D, E, F, G. Based on what we call the natural minor scale, Guido would have called it a mode. Later, Guido composed a hymn that was meant to educate singers and teach them how to recognize each individual note of the scale. His Ut quiant laxus starts each phrase with a different note, ascending step by step, much like the Rodgers and Hammerstein song. The syllables he used for the introduction of each new note has become the solfège system we use a millennium later. Ut, re, mi, fa, sol, la. Since the time of Guido, we've added the note T, or in some languages C, to the end of the scale, and replaced the ut with do, preferring the hard consonant sound over the soft vowel sound. These developments of notation and singing practice make Guido D'Arezzo one of the most influential figures in Western musical history. Find out more about Guido D'Arezzo and explore the timeline at vpr.net/classical.

0: We have received no reply as yet, period. We would appreciate hearing from you at the earliest possible date, period, paragraph.
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0: 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So this vehicle create the most of emission and the pollution. 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
2: A church organist from Philadelphia became the go-to pianist for avant-garde composers of the 1950s. 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
3: I'm Windsor Johnston with these headlines. Lawmakers in the House this week are expected to take up a $70 billion bill to fund the Department of Homeland Security. The measure passed the Senate last week with no support from Democrats. President Trump has pardoned former Indiana Congressman Stephen Bowyer, who served nearly 2 years in prison after being convicted of insider trading. Prosecutors said he used non-public information to make stock trades after leaving Congress and working as a consultant. The NBA Finals shift to New York on Monday, with the Knicks holding a 2-0 lead over the Spurs. New York won both games in San Antonio, including a 1-point victory in Game 2. I'm Windsor Johnston, NPR News in Washington.

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3: I'm Windsor Johnston with these headlines. Legislation that would limit President Trump's power to continue directing military action against Iran is heading to the Senate. The House voted last night to invoke the War Powers Act. The bill passed with the help of a few Republicans. Police and anti-ICE protesters clashed again late last night at an immigration detention center in northern New Jersey. Immigration advocacy groups say the detainees inside the private prison have been on a hunger strike since last month. Golden Tempo won the Belmont Stakes in upstate New York on Saturday, the last leg of horse racing's Triple Crown. The colt won the Kentucky Derby last month. I'm Windsor Johnston, NPR News in Washington.

0: This is Weekend Edition from NPR News. I'm Aisha Roscoe.
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5: I'm Windsor Johnston with these headlines. One person was killed and five others were injured in a series of shootings today in central Israel. Police are describing the attack as an act of terror. Officials say the gunman was also killed. Police in Toledo are searching for suspects after at least 12 people were wounded in a shooting at a street fair on Saturday. Two people remain in critical condition. Investigators believe multiple shooters may have exchanged gunfire. Cities across the U.S. are making final preparations for the World Cup, which kicks off this week. Officials say they're ready for the influx of fans. The tournament is expected to be one of the largest sporting events ever held in North America. I'm Windsor Johnston, NPR News in Washington.

0: This is Weekend Edition from NPR News. I'm Aisha Roscoe.
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5: From PRX, this is Living on Earth. I'm Ainsley O'Neill.
6: And I'm Jenny Doring. The Trump administration orders the dismantling of an extensive ocean monitoring network that tracks changes in temperature, CO2, and more.
7: I saw it as a companion piece, actually, to the National Science Foundation's moves to attempt to shut down the National Center for Atmospheric Research, NCAR. So it seems like a two-stroke hit here, where we're going to the atmosphere and we're also going to the ocean.
5: Also, the ancient Acropolis and other archaeological sites are rich in biodiversity.
8: So we found many different species of birds, many different species of plants, but also species that one would never expect inside the archaeological site, including foxes or badgers or wild boars.
5: That and more this week on Living on Earth. Stick around.
9: BBC News, I'm John Shea. The people of Peru are voting in a tight runoff presidential election, which will decide whether the country follows Latin America's recent shift to the right. Voters are choosing between the right-wing candidate Keiko Fujimori and the leftist congressman Roberto Sanchez. Our South America correspondent Ione Wells reports.
10: Peruvians are united in their desire for political stability as they pick their ninth president in a decade. One of their options is Keiko Fujimori, who has pledged an iron-fist approach to tackle rising crime, including using the military to control prisons and combat organised crime. Soaring rates of homicides and extortions are a top concern for Peruvians. Her left-wing challenger, Roberto Sanchez, has promised to expand public spending, review mining contracts and give the state more control over Peru's rich natural resources. With very different visions for the country and many Peruvians not voting for either candidate in the first round, some are sceptical the choice will bring a period of stability.
9: Health officials in the Democratic Republic of Congo say community engagement is helping to slow the spread of the Ebola outbreak, as confirmed cases approach 500. They say the involvement of religious leaders and local radio stations has improved compliance, along with prevention measures and strengthened contact tracing through community surveillance. 86 people are known to have died from the virus, while 9 have recovered. The outbreak is linked to the Bundibugyo strain of Ebola, which currently has no approved vaccine or treatment. Nigerian officials say the Islamist group Boko Haram has freed more than 400 people who were kidnapped earlier this year from a village in the northeast state of Borno. Richard Kagoye reports from Nairobi.
11: The authorities deny paying a ransom, though it's a tactic often used by armed groups. A youth activist says the victims, including women and children, were freed on Saturday. They were seized from the Ngoshe area near the border with Cameroon. Boko Haram has repeatedly attacked the area since launching its insurgency 15 years ago. Nigeria continues to battle widespread insecurity with kidnappings by jihadists and armed gangs targeting schools, churches and remote villages.
9: Iran's World Cup footballers have arrived in Mexico as a row continues over visas and access to the stadiums where they'll play. All three of Iran's first-round games are in the United States, but players have been told they have to fly in and out of the country on the day of their matches. Steve Jackson reports.
12: This is thought to be the first time ever that a World Cup has taken place where a host nation is at war with one of the competing states, and it has proved to be beyond both parties to put the politics aside. Iran says 15 of its support staff have been denied US visas altogether, which an official described as the worst kind of political interference in sport. The US says it has to consider the safety and security of the American people and everyone attending the tournament.
9: This is the latest world news from the BBC. An Israeli organisation which campaigns against femicide says the number of women murdered with firearms has doubled since the start of the war in Gaza. The report by the Michal Sella Forum says 22 women have been shot dead since the conflict began in October 2023, compared with 9 in the same length of time before the war. The change coincides with the government's relaxation of gun controls. Voters in Armenia have been told to ignore phone calls, apparently coming from abroad, telling them falsely that bombs have been placed at polling stations. The country is holding a general election, one which has seen the pro-European incumbent, Nikol Pashinyan, challenged by a Russia-based businessman. These voters described what they expected from the election.
13: I would like Armenia to develop and become a modern country. This is only possible together with the European Union.
14: As everyone understands, the future is being decided. Where the country goes, how it goes, and what happens next.
9: A new triple-action weekly injection for type 2 diabetes could reduce blood sugar and body weight significantly, according to the results of a final clinical trial. In the study published in The Lancet, 930 adult patients in the United States, Mexico and India were given either the drug or a placebo. After 40 weeks, the average drop in blood sugar levels for those receiving the drug was double that of those with the placebo, and weight loss was more than four times as much. The jab mimics gut hormones which control appetite, blood sugar and metabolism. Tennis, and there'll be a first-time winner of the men's French Open singles title today as the second seed Alexander Zverev takes on the Italian newcomer Flavio Cobolli. Both men are aiming for a first.

0: From PRX and the Jennifer and Ted Stanley Studios at the University of Massachusetts Boston, this is Living on Earth. I'm Ainsley O'Neill.
1: And I'm Jenny Doring. In just the latest of a series of Trump administration moves against climate science, the National Science Foundation has announced dramatic cuts to the Ocean Observatory's initiative. That's a collection of roughly 900 instruments providing data on ocean currents, temperature, carbon dioxide levels, and more. Ocean-based scientific readings have long been a crucial part of understanding our warming world, and some of the early observations came from the fossil fuel industry itself.
0: In 1979, Exxon outfitted a supertanker to sample carbon dioxide levels in the air and water as it traveled between the Gulf of Mexico and the Persian Gulf. This research was uncovered through an investigation from Inside Climate News in 2015, a year before the Ocean Observatory's initiative was commissioned by the National Science Foundation. And for 10 years, the OOI has provided steady data from fixed points in the Atlantic and Pacific Oceans, a necessary companion to the information gathered by mobile instruments, like the International Argo Program.
1: For more on the implications of dismantling this ocean monitoring network, we turn now to Craig McLean, formerly the Assistant Administrator for Research and Acting Chief Scientist at NOAA, the National Oceanic and Atmospheric Administration. Craig, welcome to Living on Earth.
2: Thank you for having me. You have a great show, and I'm proud to be part of it.
1: Well, thank you. First of all, what was your reaction to the news that the National Science Foundation plans to remove this ocean monitoring network?
2: I was very disappointed, and I saw it as a companion piece, actually, to the National Science Foundation's moves to attempt to shut down the National Center for Atmospheric Research, NCAR, out in Boulder. So it seems like a two-stroke hit here where we're going to the atmosphere and we're also going to the ocean. I think there's more to it than that. I don't think it's quite so strategic, but the Trump administration really has not described in any sufficient degree the reasons why.
1: What does this network of monitoring instruments look like, and what kind of data is being gathered by it?
2: Well, the physical characteristic of these components are very exquisite sensors, which you could, in some cases, fit in the palm of your hand. In other cases, they're much larger, but they're attached to buoys and cables that conduct them to the ocean bottom so that they could be recovered and serviced and then redeployed. There are also cabled observatories. I just described vertical cables. There are also horizontal cables that are electrically conducting and can transmit data back to the beach, if you will, and then transmit that data onto various research centers. But what's exquisite about the Ocean Observatory's initiative is to be putting these same type of sensors in one place and leaving them there so that they can continue to report on what are very remarkable and one could say charismatic parts of the deep ocean so that the biological profile, the physical profile, chemical profile can be continually measured and understand what's happening in those exact locations because most of our other ocean measurements are mobile.
1: And I mean, these days, being able to track changes over time is vital, I think, when it comes to the temperature of the oceans, the acidity. What kinds of other things are important to be able to understand?
2: Well, start with temperature. Temperature is responsible for an opportunity of error that's about 180% if we take away discrete ocean temperature measurements. So the Argo program with 3,900 thereabouts floats in the global ocean. If that system didn't exist, just the United States' contribution to that system would garner a 180%+ error in global ocean heat. And as you know, global ocean heat is the engine behind the weather. It is the engine behind climate and what we experience. So components like the OOI installation, the Erminger Sea Array, which is just to the southeast of Greenland. If I were a European resident, I would be very concerned about the United States' choice of withdrawing that equipment because the Great Conveyor Belt, as it's called, or the Atlantic Meridional Overturning Circulation, that is more formally called, the conveyor belt of heat from the Atlantic tropics on up through and to Europe

0: finds Europe to be much warmer than its latitude would be without such a heat transfer component of the ocean current. So if we are slowing that down because of the melt of the Greenland glaciers, the land-based glaciers, and they are melting rapidly. I've been up there for 2 summers and looked at it very closely. And many people far more qualified than I have made these observations. But as that fresh water comes in and it disrupts the salinity, it disrupts the temperature gradient, it starts to raise the question. It's not been conclusive yet, but it starts to raise the question of if the trend that is seen continues, what does that spell for the heat in Europe in coming decades, centuries? It's part of a normal Earth process right now, but we're disrupting that Earth process because we are far more rapidly melting the glaciers on Greenland than they would normally be. In fact, if we were not manipulating our environment, we would be headed towards another ice age. Those glaciers would be growing.
1: And just to drill down on this, how useful is the information that's gathered by this Ocean Monitoring Network, this Ocean Observatories initiative, not just for scientists, but for the average American? How do we see this in our everyday lives?
0: Unfortunately, the average American doesn't focus on what these types of measurements are generating for us. But when we look at measurements of the ocean temperature, something that's stationary, sedentary, like the ocean observatory components that we have in the OOI, they're resident and they look long-term at what's happening. And that key question of what's happening tells our insurance companies what levels of risk we are going to have to buy and pay for in the coming season, in the coming decade. We're noting 500-year storms taking place twice in a decade nowadays. Certainly what people should be concerned with is, what is the period of your mortgage? How will your rates be determined for insurance on your property? That's an economy that's based on risk. Risk is determined to a major extent by the insults of the natural system, and we are perturbing the natural system. Agriculture, industry, all of the components that are reliant on any aspect of weather. And I could almost defy somebody to identify something that isn't a function that's influenced by weather. By analogy, I could show you an illustration of how many data points on the continental United States are used to make the daily weather forecast. These are National Weather Service, and these are private homeowners. These are meteorology stations from news broadcasters. Everyone contributes to these. Oil companies, they all contribute to these data points. If you put that on a map, you just about cover the United States. It's a little bit light in the Midwest, but you just about cover the United States. If I were to do the same thing with ocean-based measurements, we're hardly scratching the surface. So for us to have invested so much money of U.S. taxpayer dollars to design, implement, and install this system, and now to flippantly, without any meaningful analysis or discussion of merits, decide to take it out on the simple and naked phrase that this activity is not consistent with the president's policies. But clearly, there's no explanation by the Trump administration as to why this is a good idea. There are plenty of richly analytical explanations as to why installing it, leaving it, monitoring it, and abiding by the congressional instruction in an appropriation to do this work, spend this money, collect that information, and reveal it to the scientific community.
1: That's right. As I understand, the Trump administration has actually tried to cut this funding before, the annual budget of some $48 million a year. And Congress said, no, we want to keep this funding in place.
0: That's right. And it brings up the question of whether or not the president has the authority to ignore appropriations law. And that issue is headed to the Supreme Court, not based on OOI, but everything that is part of the federal budget, certainly as we might focus on the science part of that budget. If Congress has passed as law and a president has signed as law that thy will be done, a subsequent president is not empowered in the methods that Trump is using to go ahead and abruptly change that. So the question that the OMB chief, Mr. Voigt, and others are raising is that we've not fully explored the power of the executive. And it will be the Supreme Court that determines that. But up until then, Trump is going to continue to do what he's doing. And unless people can find other reasons beyond the definitive determination of whether a president can or cannot ignore an appropriations law, for the remainder of Trump's administration, we're going to be where we are now.
1: So this Ocean Observatory's initiative, the system takes some $48 million a year to operate. What would you say to anyone who hears that number and says, well, maybe it does make sense to strike that from the budget?
0: The return on those investments is huge. The return is to provide information on the current and future state of our Earth. And what that really comes to is letting the agricultural community know with a level of discrete measure what's happening throughout this ocean process. Because the OOI installations are sedentary and constantly focusing on the same area, giving an absolutely complete data record of those locations. What is learned from the OOI can be extrapolated and provide greater reliability on what the measurements are from the mobile systems, including Argo. And what does the citizen get out of that? First of all, $48 million. If you or I had to write that check, I doubt that we have the funds. But when you look at other components of the federal budget and you realize how low in cost $48 million might be, it is a bargain for the benefit of the public to know and understand the components of what's happening through and in the ocean that affects our fisheries that feed us and provide an economic opportunity for many coastal communities and inland as well, given the distribution and the abundance of fishery-based products, shellfish, finfish, the like. It also is the explaining element of what's happening in our Earth that is going to and does now influence the weather. So it's a force multiplier that without it, we don't have the discrete knowledge of what's happening in the ocean that we can't get through the passage of a mobile sensing device. The fact that Argo is so high in number of devices, nearly 4,000, in fact, 4,000 is the target number of Argo floats. The Argo floats are made to be better understood because of what we're able to measure in the OOI permanent installations.
1: So, Craig, you worked under the previous Trump administration at NOAA. You were actually their acting chief scientist for a number of years, as well as under other administrations. How does the approach towards climate science under this Trump administration compare to the first?
0: It is quite different. It's much more aggressive. It's punitive. It's even less thoughtful than the first Trump administration was. During the first Trump administration, I was approached by politically appointed figures at NOAA who told me that there was a new sheriff in town and we had to change the direction of our program and start opening up to have other voices participate in the climate discussion. And I continued to probe and to force people to commit to what they meant. I knew what they meant. They wanted basically climate deniers to be part of the climate boards, climate panels, and the like. And I explained to them that there was a grave problem with doing that because the people that they were advising, not in, to the individual, but to the nature of the people they were advising to be included, they were the marketeers of disproven and fallacious theories that just don't even get on the credibility table. And while somebody might have a theological belief in it, there is no scientific fact for it. So it continued for about another 2 months, 3 months. And I finally got to the point where I did two things. I showed them the law. I requested a memorandum be written by the general counsel of my agency to describe the agency's responsibilities under the existing climate laws. And I showed that to them. And then I asked them if they would write on my performance plan what they expected me to do, because then I would have at their hand and in their hand an instruction to me to violate the law. And I explained to them that I will not violate the law, but what you're asking me to do is not lawful. So therefore, I'm not going to do it. But are you going to be the person that stands in front of this? And they back down. What's different this time is that they want to be the person that stands in front of it, that wants to stand up and say, yes, we're going to violate what you think is the law, but we think it's differently.
1: We're speaking with Craig McLean, former NOAA Assistant Administrator for Research and current Senior Fellow at the Ocean Foundation. We'll be right back after the break. Stay tuned to Living on Earth.
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6: It's the fade with the, you know, the super tight fade, like military. They look pretty much, it's like the new Abercrombie and Fitch looking dude. He's too pretty to be tough, but he thinks he is.
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6: 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So the city for me is just a really special place. And I'm trying to do everything I can to try to protect that, right? So that's, yeah, that's pretty much what Beautiful Losers is. And this gentleman too, he's a beautiful loser. He's just beautiful.
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0: It's Living on Earth. I'm Ainsley O'Neill.
1: And I'm Jenny Doring. We're back with Craig McLean, formerly the Assistant Administrator for Research and Acting Chief Scientist at NOAA, to discuss the Trump administration's order to remove most of an ocean monitoring network that tracks temperature, CO2, and more. Over decades of service at NOAA, Craig has seen shifts in how different administrations approach climate science, but he says what's happening now is unprecedented.
2: Now, I started under Reagan. And interestingly, I was in the NOAA Commission Corps. I was a uniformed officer. I was an ensign, brand new. And we had this thing called a government shutdown, which I think might have been the first one. We didn't know what that was, but all we knew was that you're in uniform. You come to work every day and you just keep going. But now we have shutdowns with such routine rigor that we actually have plans that you just pull off the shelf when there's a shutdown. But so from Reagan to, let's say, Bush, there was a question of climate as the scientific certainty continued to develop. I think the greatest lag was the conservatism of the IPCC types of reports, where people didn't want to be too alarmist, and they also wanted to make sure they could carry everybody on board with what they were saying. It was a consensus-generated document, even though the science community, in the greatest levels of expertise, knew that the situation was more extreme and egregious than what would be comfortably reported in a consensus document. Along then comes George Herbert Walker Bush administration, and their choice was with what was then called global warming, because the globe is warming, therefore it's a logical term, but let's study it some more. Let's put some money into it, put more money into it. And budgets grew at that point in time, by and large, to get a better definition of the problem. It was a rational thing to be doing. Then in between other administrations comes George W. Bush. And in the W. Bush administration, there was a verbally passed instruction from the White House. We don't call it global warming anymore. We're going to call it climate change, because that's not declaring so much that we're warming. It's just, it's changing. No one, including myself, can ever recall seeing that in writing, but it was clearly distributed to us verbally in staff meetings and the like. So now go from global warming to climate change. So now where are we? Well, it's not climate change. Now it's resilience against extremes. Well, I don't care who you are. If you live in Charleston, South Carolina, if you live in Miami, your shins are getting wet when you walk on the street on the wrong day. And if you lived in LA or in Hawaii, in Maui, your home and your town burned. These extremes are happening. You can call it whatever you want, and you could withdraw the kinds of science measuring systems that tell us how bad it's going to be in the future all you want, but it isn't going to make the problem go away.
1: So what is happening to climate science and climate research in the U.S. these days? I mean, the Trump administration has accused that research of being alarmist. The National Center for Atmospheric Research has been targeted for dismantling. What's happening to the field, and what's your sense of the overall impact?
2: The United States is being looked upon with antagonism, at the easiest, I'd say disrespect, grave concern. The United States is losing the international reputation of excellence that it has held for 75 years. And that's hard to build. We will have to see how hard it is to recover. But climate science in the United States, the fact that the National Climate Assessment was taken down from public visibility, the fact that the next National Climate Assessment was shut down illegally, but once again, until the appropriations law is adjudicated by the Supreme Court, Trump will continue to be doing these things. So the Trump people are trying to step by step disassemble components of the information that provides the finance market, stock futures, reinsurers, home values, et cetera, where risk is determined and quantified. Those erosions to that certainty has an economic consequence. Now, one thing I have to say is that quietly, I do believe and I do understand that quietly, some professional associations of reinsurers, emergency managers, emergency response and emergency preparation professionals, they are expressing themselves, and those expressions are reaching some of Trump's party. And that is one of the reasons why we see the appropriations continuing at a level that would fund these activities. What's disrupting it is the Trump interpretation that he, as president, is empowered to reject the law that has been passed by Congress and signed by a president and determine what he wants to do with it. And it's destroying science. We are an embarrassment to the nation. First of all, there's one nation in the world that is a rogue nation, and it is not a member of the IPCC. And that's the United States of America. There is no excuse for anyone to believe with pride that they could stand behind their president when he says climate change is a ruse.
1: Craig, as someone who, under the previous Trump administration, ultimately stood up for what you thought was right, and you were asked to leave as a result of that, what advice would you have for any career scientists who are working in this Trump administration on oceans and on climate for, you know, making sure that the science that we need continues to be gathered?
2: Two things. One is, know where your red line is. Don't cross it. Define what you're willing to accept for your own personal dignity and professional competency, and don't cross it. Leave before you cross it. But the second thing is, scientists are trained to be quiet and self-contained, and we can't be. We have to be vocal, and we have to express ourselves in plain language, clearly, to the public, and offer your views as to what we should be doing rather than what we are doing.
1: Craig McLean is former NOAA Assistant Administrator for Research and NOAA Acting Chief Scientist. Thank you so much, Craig.
2: Thank you for having me.
1: In a statement, a National Science Foundation spokesperson said the move to dismantle the Ocean Observatories initiative, quote, aligns with NSF's wider strategy of a nimbler approach to prioritize support for evolving scientific priorities and emerging technologies, as well as smart life cycle management within its research infrastructure portfolio. For the full statement, visit the Living on Earth website at loe.org.
0: If you're lucky enough to visit Athens, at the top of your list would likely be the sacred Acropolis, perched high above the city, and the Agora just next door, the heart of public life and democracy in ancient times. The Agora was where Socrates, Plato, and Aristotle pioneered Western philosophy, including natural philosophy, the precursor to what we now call science. Aristotle is even regarded by some as both the first true biologist and scientist. Today, the Agora, Acropolis, and other Greek archaeological sites preserve that cultural heritage, but also a number of animal and plant species, including some that were around in ancient times. A study led by the Greek Ministry of Culture, Natural Environment, and Climate Change Agency, and the National and Kapodistrian University of Athens measured the biodiversity of 20 archaeological sites and found an abundance of life. Lead author Panayotis Paphilis is a professor of animal diversity at the National and Kapodistrian University of Athens, and he joins me now. Welcome to Living on Earth, Professor.
3: It's nice to meet you.
0: So your study surveyed species in 20 different Greek archaeological sites. What did you find in this?
3: We ended up having 4,405 species of animals and plants that live inside those archaeological sites. I don't know whether, you know, this figure sounds impressive or not, but in Greece, we have a total of around 31,000 species all around the country. And when we are working in this project, we focus only on these 20 sites that covers a mere 0.018% of the total Greek area. So we found a rough 11% of the total biodiversity of the country in only 0.018% of the area. So this is really something. And it's really very interesting that this initiative started not from biologists or from zoologists or botanists, but from the Ministry of Culture of Greece and from herself, the Minister of Culture, Dr. Lina Mendoni. So it was an idea that came from archaeologists as an invitation to biologists to join forces to study what happens inside archaeological sites in terms of biodiversity.
0: And what makes an archaeological site an ideal place for biodiversity?
3: The most important in our case, the archaeological sites are effectively protected since early 19th century. In other words, those places, they are protected areas not only for antiquities, but also for wildlife, for biodiversity. we can get both in the price of one, if I may say so. So that means nobody will hunt birds, nobody will harass snakes. And the result of all this is that we have very dense populations when we compare them with populations in the surrounding area. And also the animals, especially reptiles, they were really very tame. That there is a syndrome in island biology, we call it island naivete, which means you don't know any enemies. So people inside an archaeological site, they behave completely in a different way compared to outside. So snakes that normally, typically, we have their head crushed from a person walking by, inside the site, they're well protected.
0: So help us set the scene. If I were to walk up to one of these archaeological sites, what am I going to be seeing there?
3: Okay, so relax a little bit and start to hear. And it's impressive the diversity and variety of sounds you can hear there. It's birds, it's frogs, insects. And then try to see small creatures creeping, crawling, running. There are lizards, there are snakes, there are small mammals, there are snails, and also plants. The plants are everywhere.
0: Now, what sort of animals or plants are there that you've seen that were particularly exciting for you?
3: So we found many different species of birds, many different species of plants, but also species that one would never expect inside the archaeological site, including foxes or badgers or wild boars. In one case, we try an experiment, so we set our cameras at night, and it was impressive to see, you know, the animal traffic jam inside the archaeological site. So from big mammals and big raptors of birds to tiny snails, we found many, many different species. We spotted many species that were unaware of their presence in Greece, so that was a very first record of their presence in Greece, like a very small grass species that was discovered in the archaeological site of Nicopolis. So in this city, we found a species that we knew it so far from Asia Minor. That was the first time we discovered in the west part of Greece. And in the Oracle of Delphi, we found a small, a tiny snail that was a new species for science. So we were actually in the procedure to describe the new species. Its tiny is like a 2 millimeters, the size of its shell. It's a troglodytic species. That means that lives only inside caves that has water somewhere inside. So really, really very special findings.
0: And tell us what it was like on one of those days when you spotted one of these things that you didn't expect to see.
3: Yeah, again, a very good question. You know, in the beginning, we enter those places. Okay, I will speak for myself, or I would speak for my other colleagues. A little bit with an arrogant eye that I know everything here because I knew the place, you know, the places surrounding archaeological sites. And it was a surprise to discover more and more new species like the one I mentioned earlier. But also it's this very special feeling to discover species that we knew they were there during antiquity and to find them again in the same place. For instance, in the Oracle of Delphi, according to the myths, to the legend, Zeus said, two eagles that they fly in their diverse directions. And after, you know, covering the whole globe, they met again in Delphi. So that is that the Oracle of Delphi was built there. And we find exactly the same species of eagle flying over the Oracle of Delphi today. The same goes for snakes in Epidaurus. Epidaurus was one of their first hospitals in antiquity. And there was a building in its structure. It was half under the surface of Earth. And inside, ancient Greeks raised snakes, and the patients would enter this place. The snakes would touch them, and then Aesculapius, the god of medicine in ancient Greece, will visit the patients during their night sleep to provide the cure. And we find the exact same species, the Aesculapian snake, this is the vernacular name of the species, living there in the exact same spot. That was really amazing. It was like having a window from where we can see exactly the same things that people living there like 25 centuries ago would see.
0: It's incredible that you say that about the snake, because I know many of us, even if we're not familiar with that story, would be familiar with the symbol of healthcare and medicine that includes the snake going up the staff. And so it's cool to see that that's where it comes from and they're still there.
3: Yeah, exactly. It's exactly like that, as you describe it.
0: And for you and your colleagues in particular, what's next? What further research are you planning on doing?
3: So I'm in the happy position to say that now we are in BS phase two, which is the continuation of the project we're talking about now. And we add 36 new archaeological sites all around the country. And the novelty now is that we're working together with archaeologists in research. So from our part, biologists, we do exactly the same thing. We go out to conduct field work, but our archaeologist colleagues, what they do is they try to find their archives and artifacts and statues and coins and literature, traces of wildlife. So what we try to do here is to compare what we know from those sources used to live in these places and to see whether they're still there. And in our times, the times of climate change, that we have this crazy biodiversity loss, this is really very important.
0: Well, when I think about this overall study, it's really sort of beautiful marriage between the historical conservation, the natural conservation. And the study was planned, but the results weren't planned. So to what extent do you feel like this pairing between the historical and the natural, how does it resonate with Greek values in particular?
3: I would say international values. Exactly, the project was not exactly planned, but there is a new term that was coined within this decade. It's the cultural landscape, which is the landscape from the combined actions of human and nature. So inside those places, we see in places like Greece or Italy or Middle East countries where humans are present for millennia, how both human and wildlife save the environment. So inside those places, you can find, you know, the fruits of this, if I may use the term, collaboration. And it's also very important to mention that in many cases, an archaeological site was also a UNESCO site and a Natura 2000 site. And that says a lot. So UNESCO protect the cultural heritage and Natura 2000 network protect the wildlife. So we see in action that those places is exactly what you just said. It's a meeting point of culture and nature.
0: Panayotis Bafilis is a professor in animal diversity at National and Kapodistrian University of Athens. Professor Bafilis, thank you so much for taking the time with me today.
3: Thank you very much. It was really a pleasure.
1: Coming up, an intrepid environmental defender from Papua New Guinea is one of this year's Goldman Environmental Prize winners. 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
1: It's Living on Earth. I'm Jenny Doering.
0: And I'm Ainsley O'Neill. Sandhill cranes are now nesting up on the tundra, northwest of Upper Hudson Bay. Explorer-in-residence Mark Zethlender has followed them there from their wintering grounds in Bosque del Apache National Wildlife Refuge, New Mexico.
6: Sandhill cranes are working their way between the rows in a place planted for them, made safe for them by nearby flooded fields that glaze in the night, firm enough to stand upon until morning breaks. A northern harrier comes, coasting above the patchy snow in the jangle of grasses, listening for the small life that hides beneath. His owl-like face captures sound, the angular spread of his wings capturing air and silence. Cleaving to the scrub at the section fence, coyotes and foxes tread, so light of foot they barely leave a sign. Where even now the wind-scorched aspens hold to their leaves, a single kestrel lands. In the steel blue light, every manhood color of his plumage on display. Red-winged blackbirds lift, settle, lift again. Snow geese, startled more by rumor than by risk, take flight, one coordinate mass of wings and noise. Now from among the thousands, one sandhill crane sets himself apart. He will not bend down to the hard yellow corn. The seed heads native to the land are his take. He stands tall, his beak is long and dark, the ruddy orange of his wings, his feathers pristine and tight. He is clean, his will be a long life. The way he feeds, his life lived as it was lived. How the young cranes leap and gambol, white flake breaks from the grain as falls upon their heads, the urging. Yes, I know where the wild crane goes, north into unspeakable cold that turns flesh stone at the glance of its touch, except in flight in the heat of migration. As long as there is north and the Arctic willow thrives, the Arctic heather coated in rime far on the tundra, where the longest day knows no night, as long as the permafrost holds and the citadel of southern refuge remains, there will be sandhill cranes.
0: That's Living on Earth's explorer in residence, Mark Seth Lender. The indigenous residents of Bougainville Island, part of an autonomous region in Papua New Guinea, say their home used to provide them with everything they needed: shelter, fertile land, and clean water. That is until the Panguna Copper and Gold Mine, run by the British Australian company Rio Tinto, set up shop there in 1972 and began to wreak havoc on the island's ecosystem and its people, with heavy metals like copper sulfate and cadmium entering waterways. While Rio Tinto abandoned the mine in 1989, without a proper cleanup, its toxic legacy persists. The Onila Roka Matbob, the 2026 Goldman Environmental Prize winner for Islands and Island Nations, has been fighting for years to pressure Rio Tinto into taking full responsibility for remediating this damage. And due to her activism in 2024, the company officially signed a landmark memo of understanding to address environmental and social devastation caused by the Panguna mine. But the Onila says this is not enough, and she's here now. The Onila Roka Matbob, welcome to Living on Earth.
7: Thank you. Thank you very much.
0: So what kinds of health impacts have your people seen from these toxic chemicals, copper sulfate and other things?
7: One of the things that is physical and visible is, especially when we have like prolonged sun, like the dry season, you see skin cracking up. And if it's prolonged wet season, you're seeing people's, the tissues beneath the feet, they literally rot away, and even like sores on the skin. You see like a skin on top of a skin building up or a growth. And that's because of the chemicals presence in the tailings. So that's how disturbing the impacts are to the people who are living on the environment right now.
0: Oh my gosh. So you're describing sores, skin even like rotting away on people's feet. And I think I have heard about some pregnancy complications as well. How has that affected the community?
7: One of the things that we've seen is the deformity, and also at the mental level, you can realize that those kids that are coming out post toxic environment, you will realize that their mental stability and focus is very limited. And these are children, like some are my generation and some are younger than me.
0: The Onila, I believe you're a mother.
7: A proud mother.
0: A proud mother. Congratulations. What is it like, though, to see things like this affecting your community and the people around you and, you know, affecting your generation and future generations?
7: It's very challenging to give birth to a child, to inherit a broken portion of the environment. It's like you've got no explanation. And every time, like, your children ask you, like, we're traveling there for holidays and we see fish in the water. Why is it that we have a big river running by our house? There's no fish. There's no life. Like, this is not something any mother would easily answer. And the answer that you would give is not an answer that you will be proudly giving.
8: Yeah, it must be really hard to explain that to your children.
7: Very challenging. Very challenging.
8: And I understand that, you know, even after the mine was abandoned in 1989, there was no cleanup of its toxic waste. And you were pretty upset about that. And you helped gather community testimonies about how this mine was impacting people decades later. What are some of the most powerful stories that you heard? And why do you think it's so important that these voices are highlighted?
7: There are two things that really inspired me to go back and start telling this story and demanding questions to be answered. The first is people, even before the mine, they were publicly coming out to say, we will die protecting the land. The second issue that really stood out when people were wanting to guard their land against all odds was the communication barrier. English is not a native language to us. And Rio Tinto, when it went onto the land, it used the language as a weapon.
8: How so?
7: Well, because people can't speak that language, you know, and everything, all the documents that were needed to be signed were all written in English. And my people were found at the time when there was no access to education. And those two issues really stood out for me. And I took that very personal, that we can't be fighting physically, but we need to demand answers. If we can speak the language Rio Tinto spoke coming in, then it is time to go back onto the table and say, I'm doing this on behalf of my family. I'm doing this on behalf of my clans and tribes.
8: So in 2020, you led a complaint that accused Rio Tinto of environmental and human rights violations linked to this Panguna mine's legacy. And, you know, it's no easy feat to stand up against a powerful corporation like this. That kind of action comes with a whole lot of risk. So how did you even begin to fight back?
7: It was a very, very long journey that I'd say it had to take me to put my feet into the cold, even if it was going to take and cost my life. At least there's a story that I can leave behind for the later generation to say that even though we do not deserve this, there is someone, there was a mother who came ahead who wanted to do this. So it was a very slim sort of an opportunity, I'd say, because my country, Papua New Guinea and Bougainville, have never done these things previously. They went through the courtroom way. They wanted to approach it by suing Rio Tinto to court. But because obviously the corporate courtroom is not our place, I thought that we should rather do it the mediation way. And we're so blessed to have had Human Rights Law Center in Australia to really give us that advice we needed. And the opportunity was there because Rio Tinto is Australian. And in their justice system, there's a place for facilitation of Australian corporate companies operating offshore. So we were blessed to have Human Rights Law Center giving us that advice on pro bono basis.
8: So it takes courage from people like yourself, and it takes, I guess, allyship from other people in positions of power who are able to help, you know, communities like yours.
7: Yes.
8: Theonila, as of 2024, Rio Tinto has officially agreed to address some of the worst impacts of its legacy, thanks in large part to the work that you have put in and your courage. At this point, what has Rio Tinto committed to?
7: So at the moment, what they've done is they're funding water supply distribution in the impacted communities and also addressing the most imminent severe risk that are in front. So they're already into it, but I am here and my people are there to keep reminding them that there is more than just this.
8: And when you say severe risks, are you talking about the possibility that some of these mine structures left behind could collapse and, you know, run through a community?
7: Absolutely. There are actually a couple of them. And first imminent, which is the collapsing brick walls within the old infrastructure, has been removed, and there's a chemical removal process as well. But look, it is one step towards the right direction, but Rio Tinto really needs to come out very clear to have its full commitment to taking a full responsibility in addressing the recommendations that came out from the independent assessment report. It's not to say that what we're looking at will restore that balance we had, but this is what I expect and my community expects, is for Rio Tinto to commit to funding a remediation package that would get people to still sustain themselves.
8: So Rio Tinto is starting on the right path, it sounds like, maybe willing to work with you. More is needed. But to what extent do you think they could serve as an example for, you know, other mining legacies that are really harming communities around the world?
7: Rio Tinto prides itself as a socially responsible company globally. And the process on Bougainville is an opportunity for them to really demonstrate that social responsibility card on the dent that has been abandoned. It's an opportunity that they can take with both hands to really prove their stance as a socially responsible leader in the extractive industry. And that is where Bougainvillians are openly saying, even though we have lived with the impacts and the continuous destruction on the environment, the room is here and it can be the pilot or prototype for the other indigenous communities impacted, not just by Rio Tinto, but every other corporate company who carelessly comes in without embracing the life and the culture of the people.
8: And how does it feel to receive this Goldman Environmental Prize?
7: It is really humbling to be recognized at the global level, because being a lone voice somewhere in the remotest part of the world is not an easy feat to be fighting and demanding accountability from a company that is massive. And sometimes you want to give up on yourself and you're like, well, what am I doing? But to be recognized at this level is really humbling, and because my fight is not over, I am still on it. And being recognized is a push and a tap on the shoulder that we are not alone. There are hearts throughout the world who are watching and who are part of us directly or indirectly. And it means, like, I'm truly empowered by this recognition. And I am not going to give up, because there are so many people who are reliant on the ground on this process, that if this process goes on, it is their healing, it is their closure.
8: Well, it is such a pleasure and an honor to speak with you. Theonila Roca Matbob is the 2026 Goldman Environmental Prize winner for Islands and Island Nations. Thank you so much for your time, Theonila.
7: Thank you very much, Jenny. It's lovely having this interview with you as well.
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8: Tom Tiger engineered our show. 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
1: 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I'm Jenny Doering.
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17: It's the Splendid Table from APM, American Public Media. I'm Francis Lamb. You know, eating out on someone else's dime is not really a bad way to make a living. But there's more to life and to the job of a restaurant critic than just dinner.
18: You know, we had some just excellent restaurants that really should have just taken off in Des Moines. All they could look at was, oh, these portion sizes are so tiny. And, you know, that was a battle that I never won, was the portion size battle. People were so mad if they didn't get more than they could eat and enough leftovers to take home. And they still want that.
17: That's Winnie Moranville, a longtime restaurant critic in Iowa. And we have Bill Addison from the LA Times to talk about the meaning and the highs and lows of reviewing restaurants. It's coming up on The Splendid Table.
19: BBC News, I'm John Shea. The people of Peru are voting in a tight presidential election runoff, which will decide whether the country follows Latin America's recent shift to the right. Paddy Maguire has more details.
20: Peruvians are choosing between the right-wing candidate Keiko Fujimori in her fourth presidential run and the leftist congressman Roberto Sanchez. Ms. Fujimori is the daughter of the late President Alberto Fujimori and has capitalised on his hardline reputation, focusing on tough measures to tackle violent crime as the country faces soaring levels of extortion and murder. Her father spent 16 years in jail for authorising kidnappings and murders during his war against terrorism. Mr. Sanchez, whose trademark sombrero has accompanied him on the campaign trail, has promised sweeping measures to tackle inequality.
19: Health officials in the Democratic Republic of Congo say community engagement is helping to slow the spread of the Ebola outbreak as confirmed cases approach 500. They say the involvement of religious leaders and local radio stations has improved compliance with prevention measures. This report from Richard Kagoye.
21: Lack of awareness was the biggest challenge when the outbreak was first declared. Responders faced distrust and even hostility. To change that, the government and partners brought traditional healers on board, persuading them to work with health teams. Local radio, a trusted source, has been airing programs to counter rumors and even win over skeptical communities. Officials say the approach is improving prevention and surveillance. So far, 86 people are known to have died, while 9 have recovered.
19: Iran's World Cup footballers have arrived in Mexico as a row continues over visas and access to the stadiums where they'll play. All 3 of Iran's first-round games are taking place in the United States, but players have been told they have to fly in and out of the country on the day of their matches. Will Grant reports from Mexico.
22: The Iranian team landed in the Mexican border city of Tijuana in the small hours of Sunday morning, following a long flight from Turkey via Spain. After weeks of uncertainty, the US has now issued the team's players the visas they need for their 3 group matches in the United States. However, several members of the Iranian support staff have not been given visas and will be unable to travel. Iran's Football Federation said key managerial and administrative members have been left unable to attend the games in the US.
19: Voters in Armenia have been told to ignore phone calls apparently coming from abroad, telling them falsely that bombs have been placed at polling stations. The country is holding a general election, one which has seen the pro-European incumbent, Nikol Pashinyan, challenged by a Russia-based businessman. Moscow had already been accused of running a disinformation campaign against the incumbent, and Vladimir Putin has warned Armenia that if it moves too far towards Europe, it could suffer the same fate as Ukraine. World News from the BBC. Bolivia's president has been granted special powers which will allow him to send in the army to clear anti-government protesters. Blockades have been set up across the country by trade unions and other activists opposed to newly introduced austerity measures. The legislation passed by Bolivia's parliament on Sunday means that troops attempting to lift roadblocks will have what's called a presumption of legality. The Israeli Air Force has launched airstrikes on the Lebanese capital Beirut, hitting two buildings in a southern suburb, which is said to be a Hezbollah stronghold. The Israeli Prime Minister, Benjamin Netanyahu, said he'd ordered the strikes in response to the Iran-backed Lebanese group launching rockets into northern Israel. John Sudworth sent this report from Beirut.
12: Social media video from the site of one of the strikes shows the injured being rushed to hospital and a large gaping hole in a nearby seven-story apartment building. A statement from an Israeli Army Arabic language spokesman posted on X said Hezbollah terrorist infrastructure was being targeted and suggested there was more to come. A few hours earlier, the IDF said it had intercepted two projectiles launched from Lebanon into Israeli territory. There's so far been no comment or claim of responsibility from Hezbollah.
19: Nigeria's army says it's rescued nearly 400 people who were kidnapped by the Islamist group Boko Haram earlier this year from a village in the northeastern state of Borno. In a statement, the army said the rescue was conducted following weeks of planning and preparation. It didn't say whether any of the kidnappers were arrested or killed during the operation. Tennis, and there'll be a first-time winner of the men's French Open singles title today, as the second seed Alexander Zverev is taking on the Italian newcomer Flavio Cobolli. Zverev won the first set 6-1, but the Italian fought back to win the second set 6-4. And that's the latest BBC World News.
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17: I'm Francis Lam, and this is The Splendid Table from APM.

Hi, my name is Greer McVeigh, and I am from the East Bay, Berkeley originally, and I grew up in an environment where we were all just very politically motivated, active. I had parents who were part of the movement, and being part of KALW reminds me of the need to have a voice, to be actively engaged, and to be a part of the solution. I think supporting KALW and public radio is so important to how we're going to get through the times that we're in, but it's going to take all of us

0: Over the past month, there are two dominant stories in American foreign policy. One, of course, is the war with Iran. The other is the much anticipated summit between President Trump and Xi Jinping of China. And I think if you look closely at both of these stories, you see that our foreign policy has entered into a period of absolute and complete incoherence. Donald Trump said that the point of the war with Iran was to end the threat of the Iranian regime and to forever end their capability to get nuclear weapons.
1: They will never have a nuclear

0: in the history of the world.
1: Containing China, making sure we have power in that relationship or we begin to detach from it. But if you look at our policy now towards China and you look at that summit with China, are either of those things happening? Or are we in fact moving in the opposite direction?
2: The American and Chinese people share much in common. We value hard work. We value courage and achievement. We love our families and we love our countries. Together, we have the chance to draw on these values to create a future of greater prosperity, cooperation, and happiness.
1: There's much I disagree with in Donald Trump's foreign policy, but at the moment, there's just a reality that it's not clear what it is. It's not clear what he is trying to achieve or what he is simply settling for or reacting to. So I wanted to do an episode looking at China, Iran, but also just trying to assess Donald Trump as a geopolitical force and as a force that is remaking what America means and what its role is in the world. Ian Bremmer is the president and founder of the Eurasia Group and GZR Media. He's also the author of, among other books, Every Nation for Itself, What Happens When No One Leads the World. As always, my email, EzraKleinShow@nytimes.com. Ian Bremmer, welcome to the show.
3: Ezra, good to join you.
1: I was reading your global risks report from the beginning of the year, and it made me want to ask a bigger question first, which is, what to you is the meaning of Donald Trump? What does he historically and geopolitically represent?
3: I would say he's first and foremost a symptom, not a cause, of trends that have been coming in the United States for a long time. American people that believe that for various reasons that the political system does not represent them adequately, that something about it is broken, and so they need someone who's going to shake it up, who isn't going to be an establishment figure. I think that you see that reflected in a whole bunch of structural policies, like a lack of U.S. support for free trade, and instead moving towards industrial policy and nearshoring and inshoring. You see it in a move away from more open borders, both in terms of response against illegal migrants, but also restrictions on legal migration. You see it in an unwillingness of the United States to get as involved in foreign wars, and a demand for much greater burden sharing and other countries paying for their own defense. Those are structural things that Obama had to deal with and Biden had to deal with and Trump is benefiting from. But then you have a separate group of things that have to do with Trump the individual, where he puts himself above the country. I mean, I was in Davos in January and wasted 3 days of my life I will never get back on Greenland, right? That was not a thing for U.S. national interest or foreign policy. That was purely vaingloriousness on the part of the U.S. president to be able to put his name and plant his flag on a territory that has some of the strongest alliances around it that the United States could possibly rely on, but which don't matter to Trump because he's not getting what he personally wants. And there are many examples of the latter, which are not as important for where geopolitics are heading over 5, 10, 20 years, but they're really important for some of the conflicts that the U.S. happens to be in and how they're addressing them right now. And of course, they also play an inordinate role in driving the headlines and the conversations that you and I frequently end up having.
1: So I take that point that Trump is symptom, not cause, but then he becomes cause. One of the ways you have described Trump, which I have not really heard many people say, is as the generator of a political revolution, a kind of upending of the American state and the way it works and the expectations one should have of it on the level of FDR. Mm-hmm. So talk me through that comparison. Why FDR and what then is Trump's political revolution?
3: Well, FDR was the last time you had a president in the United States that was truly interested in upending the checks and balances that existed on the executive and in transforming the nature of U.S. power as manifested by the government, like creating a professionalized administrative state.

0: to actually do the business of the government that was independent, that was technocratic, that did not exist before, like the New Deal, the infrastructure of the country that was built that allowed a middle class. Now, a political revolution does not have to succeed, and a political revolution does not have to be for goals that you or I happen to agree with. But the structural condition of a people that are demanding a political revolution, that is something that will persist if it is not satisfied, if it is not satiated. And so what I see right now is President Trump driving a political revolution. He is attempting every day to end the checks and balances on the U.S. executive. And you and I can come up with many examples of that. Many of them he is failing at. And it is very clear to me, I have a lot of confidence that he will not succeed in the political revolution that he will drive. But it's also pretty clear to me that the American people are going to continue to demand some very significant revolutionary responses to a system that they believe is not responding adequately to them. And where that comes from, is it the left? Is it the right? Is it a new party? What it happens to address? And does it have to be a president who is maximally incompetent from a policy perspective, or authoritarian in impulse, or is personally kleptocratic? Those are three descriptors of Trump that I think apply to a more extreme version with him than with any president in American history. I'm less concerned about the revolution. It is a natural response to a system that's not seen as performing, but there are lots of reasons to be concerned about what President Trump is doing.
1: A couple years ago, there was this big covering The Economist that basically said, if you look at the American economy, it is crushing the economies of the rest of the world. You wouldn't want to be Europe, yeah, rather than us. You wouldn't want to be China, where the median disposable income is at $6,000. Mm. You would want to be Russia, trapped in this morass of a war with Ukraine. There's no one you would want to be rather than America. But in this period, the vibes, so to speak, they just get worse and worse and worse. This has been confusing for economists. If you look at most measures, we're not doing that bad. Inflation is not that high anymore. I mean, the price level didn't go back down, but we're back to pretty normal levels of inflation. You have had income growth in the bottom half of the country. Mm-hmm. You have people acting in a way that does not reveal financial stress. They are spending. They are taking on debt. They are not defaulting on that debt. GDP growth is fine. We're the world leaders in AI. And then if you look at consumer sentiment about the country is worsened at the depths of the Great Recession. So how do you understand this sort of divergence between the ways that people would have looked at, like, the outputs of a system before, right? What is the system supposed to be creating? American prosperity and American power. And we were getting a lot of both. And also people hate it and they feel like it is failing them as never before.
0: So I'm really glad, Ezra, you framed the question that way, because I think there's a lot of truth to what you're saying. I also think that there are really good reasons that are legitimate for why Americans feel increasingly hard done by. But let's start with the big picture, the macro. The macro is that, so Xi Jinping recently met with Trump, and he said, we're in a Thucydides trap and want to avoid that because that usually leads to war. And Thucydides trap, so that everybody listening here knows what it's all about, it's that historically when you have a lead power in a system that's in decline and a rising power that's challenging it, frequently, I mean, the lead power is trying to hold on to power, hold on to its system, hold on to its advantages for too long. And the rising power is deeply unhappy about that and challenging. And most of the time, historically, it leads to war. Right. That was the Chinese narrative. And my counter to that, first of all, is that Xi Jinping should not want to be perceived in the United States as the person that is saying that the U.S. is in decline. Because if he comes to Washington in September and does that, he's going to get hammered. So number one, he shouldn't want to do that. But also, it is manifestly untrue that over the past 20, 30 years, the big structural changes in the world in terms of power is China's rising. The United States is not in decline, but American allies are declining. Now, there has been a stat that's been bandied around recently that shows that even Mississippi has higher per capita income than every European country. And that is true, but you would not necessarily be happier or better taken care of as a citizen in Mississippi than you would be in lots of European states. Why? Because the social contract in Europe actually takes care of a lot more people. And you see this in terms of healthcare, and you see this in terms of policing. You see it in terms of the educational system, maternity leave, paternity leave, all of these things. So let's recognize that the safety net in the United States has a lot more holes, is a lot more frayed, just does not act as effectively as it does in a lot of other countries. In Canada, for example, in Japan, in South Korea, for example, those things are important. You have a system in the United States where Americans rightly perceive that if you have access to funds and network, your kids are treated completely differently. They have different opportunities. The American dream is not for everybody, no matter how hard you work. I mean, like back in the 70s and 80s, the United States had some of the greatest class mobility in the OECD. And in just 40 years, that turned completely on its head. And then you have a couple of other things, which is not about the economy, but it's really important, which is the grievance-based nature of the U.S. political system, where you increasingly are electing leaders that are saying how much that you are being taken advantage of by X. And obviously, Trump is the genius, the master at this. And another part of the problem is that if I look at the absolute top billionaires in the country right now, I look at Elon and I look at Jeff Bezos, and I see the absolute percentage of money that they spend on charity, on public policy related things. I look at their interest in acting as stewards for humanity as it is today, as opposed to making, you know, Mars safe for humanity in some undefined future. Like that lack of stewardship, that lack of belief in your fellow American, not to mention your fellow human on the planet, is something that I think is driving a lot more anxiety and in some cases hate. And that's not to disagree with your initial question of, well, isn't America doing great? Sure it is, at the macro level.
1: I'm strongmanning a view. I have my own views on how America is doing, and I don't think we're doing great, just to be clear.
0: but I understand that the way you put that out there. From a macro perspective, the U.S. is doing great.
1: I think that sentiment is a complex system, and what has happened is that there are enough things that have tipped badly that we've entered into a negative feedback loop. And it's very, very hard to get out of a negative feedback loop because there's no one thing. Mm-hmm. And there's just a generalized sense that things are bad. I mean, Donald Trump is scary to a lot of the country, mm-hmm. but even the people who like him, he's not doing a great job. He's not doing what he said he would do for you, right? And it's chaotic and it's crazy. And he is making you afraid of the other side.
0: Again, it's grievance-based.
1: Yeah. But I think sentiment has become a little bit free-floating now. And one reason it is not responsive to the economy getting better, my wife, Annie Lowry, just wrote a great piece on this mm-hmm. in The Atlantic, is that there is something happening in the system of attention. Like, I think now a system that has just moved into its grammar is angry.
0: There's an interplay between the independent and dependent variable here. Mm-hmm. You get really wonky, right? In other words, you have underlying issues that come from free trade, robotics, innovation that hollows out a whole bunch of the middle class in the United States and in Europe to the advantage of emerging middle classes in China and India and the so-called global south, the former emerging markets.
1: But I just want to stop in that. What does it mean to have hollowed out the middle class if the middle class's purchasing power, et cetera, is higher than it's been in the past? This is where you have something tricky happening.
0: Yeah.
1: I could give you my explanation, but I want to hear yours of what you mean when you say that.
0: What I mean when I say that is you have large numbers of communities that no longer have the same industrial base, the same civic connection, the same institutions around them, the Robert Putnam Bowling
1: Alone. So this,
0: alone.
1: I think, is much more specific. And I wish people would talk in this language. We didn't hollow out the middle class. We hollowed out places.
0: Places. Yes, places. But places that have community and civic engagement and citizens.
1: But this is important.
0: It's super important.
1: And we don't talk about it correctly,
0: in my view. That's a fair point. But those are the precedents, those the antecedent conditions that then lead to a population that is mostly male, that's doing pretty well economically, but they're not all white. Some of them are Hispanic, some of them are Black. They're living in poor urban areas and rural areas that are doing, you know, again, really feel very differently and are going down compared to where they were. And they're the ones that are voting for Trump, not once, but twice. And the idea that this can be driven by something that is vibe-based as opposed to real antecedent conditions, I reject that. But once you have that, there is a flywheel. Once you have that, suddenly those the algorithmic conditions really matter. And here I want to really get into the macro structural for a second. Technology back in 2006 was actually advantageous to more open societies. It was the communications revolution. It was bottom up. It's what got us the Arab Spring. It undermined authoritarian systems and it strengthened liberal societies, open societies, right? Then you move from that system to one where technology is top down. It's a surveillance-based system. It's a data-based system. It's algorithmic nudging of people by other people and even by bots. It's attention-based. It's addictive. And it benefits closed societies. And it undermines open societies. And it's creating a level of stress. It's creating a level of anger. And it's a level of outrage. But it also has a political gravity to it. And it's weakening the United States. And it's much worse in the US than it is in places like Japan, or even than it is in Europe, though it's coming in Europe too. But the Chinese don't have this problem at all, because they're able to actually control and nudge what patriotic behavior is.
1: Let me try something here, because I think this is, I want to build on this in a very certain way and get at a difference between China and America. I think one of the fundamental problems in the country is that we have broken the relationship between technology and places. You know, self-satisfied Democrats, right? This was Hillary Clinton after the 2016 election, say, well, the places that voted for me represent whatever it was, and 2/3 or something of the GDP growth in this country, right? So, okay, so there is a redistribution of opportunity to these cities. Superstar cities like New York, NSF, and Los Angeles, and Boston, they've gotten richer and richer and richer and richer and richer. In the past, what that would have done is create a new engine of opportunity. You move to San Francisco, and you're a firefighter, you cut hair, you do, you know, you work in some job, and then your kids are there, and they get richer, and so on, right? This is what is happening in China. In China,
0: they're moving.
1: The cities are getting richer.
0: Absolutely.
1: And there is this huge movement into them. In America, those cities made it impossible to build housing. And Silicon Valley, I was just driving around the other day, where the part of Silicon Valley, Santa Clara area, where you have Meta and NVIDIA. And it is so crazy to me that you do not have places for people to live. Like it's strip malls and it's single family homes. We've not built huge towers next to them, right? Like you look at what Shenzhen looks like. And here where we've invented AI, it looks like an office park. And this, I mean, this is a major part of abundance, obviously, but this is the destruction, the literal destruction of when we talk about social mobility. How did social mobility actually work? What it actually did was places got rich and people moved to them. But we have really, really good evidence now that that doesn't happen. And in fact, what's happening is richer people move to richer places and poor people move out of them, because you can't afford to live in New York anymore and raise a family. What used to happen is that it used to be that people would move from the poor areas to the richer areas, and now they move out of the richer areas and into the poor areas.
0: Because they can't afford it anymore.
1: Because they can then
0: afford
1: a home.
0: They're angry about gentrification.
1: And
0: completely.
1: It's not just gentrification. It is just they cannot afford to live there. And I just want to harp on this for a minute, because I do think it's really important and a thing we miss. We hollowed out huge number of communities in this country, and then we gated the places where the opportunity had moved to. And so that has killed mobility. It's not some like nature of the technology. It's not what they've done in China. And we've done it because, like, the way you used to do this is you built where there was money and opportunity, and instead they've made it very, very, very hard to build where there's money.
0: Let's not lionize China for a second, because, you know, the only
1: way wrong in China.
0: The only way you get into a city in China is a hukou system where the state actually gives you the right to actually move there. They've overbuilt in some places, and the real estate crisis is massive.
1: Fair.
0: All of those things. And you remember, that's not just about cities. It's also about experiences.
1: Mm-hmm.
0: So much of corporate America is stratifying every experience you have, not just place, literally every experience, every ball game you go to, every airline you fly on, every experience Americans have. If you can make money out of stratification, you will do that, and you will do much less to commodify. And of course, the danger and the concern is that when that happens with AI, and so the people that don't pay for AI are the ones that get the ads and have substandard AI that's the for you feed, and the wealthy people can actually be super empowered and become more than human because they have AI that's giving them real information that's actively curated for them, then can help them to accomplish things that will improve their lives. That almost every dystopia, near dystopia novel and movie in the United States right now is about some form of that shifting of America into haves and have-nots, where there is no mobility between the two. And again, it's the lack of mobility that comes down. You can't have an American dream if you can't make it. I grew up in the projects, and I feel like I was the American dream, but I know how close I was to not actually making it, and how kids I grew up with that were smarter than me in high school and in grammar school didn't make it. And most of the people, and I'm Facebook friends with a lot of them, and I go back to Chelsea every once in a while. The kids that I know in those neighborhoods now will not make it to the same degree. That lack of ability to achieve mobility in a super stratified society, technologically enabled, capitalistically enabled, that I think is what subverts the American dream more than anything else that we've done.
1: More from my conversation with Ian Bremmer after the break.

0: This is the Ezra Klein Show. My guest today is the political analyst Ian Bremmer. I want to talk about the China-U.S. relationship here, because one of the things that as Donald Trump rose in 2016 and then in 2024 that he was the most insistent on was the threat to America was China. And the way in which American policy had to change was we had to contain China. We had to stop faffing around in the Middle East, and we had to be focused on getting over free trade and recognizing that all of this system had been used for China to rise and to allow America to begin to fall. And he was going to change that. We just saw the Trump-Xi Jinping summit. What did we see at that summit? And how does where we are now reflect this sort of argument he's been making for years?
1: Well, no faffing around the Middle East. There's now lots of faffing. China's the big threat to now. China's the leader that he treats with the greatest respect. He talks about a G2 with China. It was a strongly positive summit from China's perspective. They consider it historic. They consider it a big win. It helps to solidify their prestige on the global stage, acting as equals with the United States, which is much bigger, much more powerful. Trump failed on April 2nd, Liberation Day. The intention of the second term was very much a continuation of the first, that the Chinese were the big threat, and he was going to put heavy tariffs on the Chinese, whose economy was not performing particularly well, and that was going to force them to capitulate, force them to bend the knee. He was wrong. He failed. And when they hit back hard, not just on reciprocal tariffs, but also then took critical minerals and rare earths, put a gun on the table and said, we will literally shut down your industrial production.
0: Describe what that was and why were they able to do that.
1: So for some 30 years now, the Chinese have been investing in exploitation of critical minerals and rare earths around the world that are essential for a lot of military and industrial purposes, energy purposes, other infrastructure that we all rely on. And the Americans were not investing in it, thinking, well, it's cheaper coming from these Chinese sources, so great, we'll just buy it from them. Kind of like the way the Europeans decided to get a lot of their cheaper energy from Russia, kind of the way all of us decided to get our semiconductors from 100 miles off of the Chinese coast. All of which is true if politics don't matter. If politics matter and you don't trust those countries and maybe they might act to make vulnerable your just-in-time supply chain, suddenly you have a problem. So the summit that you just had was two leaders sitting together and saying, we must find a way to work together constructively. You may not like us, you may not trust us, it's vice versa, but we will ensure that we work together constructively so we don't get into a fight that does a lot of damage that you don't want to see done. And that was what happened.
0: So how would you rate this as a substantive outcome? Because you could say either Donald Trump was right about the danger posed by China, and so this is a problem as he's moving into this more conciliatory climb down posture, or you could say, you know, many of Trump's critics on this, you're being too belligerent. These countries need to work together. And maybe he fumbled himself into a reasonable outcome, which is constructive dialogue, a relationship between the two leaders, and the recognition in a world of global challenges like AI and climate change and pandemics, it actually is important that we have good relationships. And so, you know, you wouldn't count this as a win from Trump's rhetoric, but should we be happy with where this has ended up?
1: Well, we should be happy that it turns out that Trump does not have the ability to commit suicide on the global stage. If he had persisted with his intended policy, which was we will force these Chinese to capitulate to us, the Americans would have been in a massive recession. And so would the world. He backed out. So is that a win? Of course it's not a win. China is not a win. China's a loss. China's a loss because Trump's intended policy, which is we need to beat these guys and here's how we're going to do it, completely failed. And at the same time, he was pursuing policies to support himself individually. Again, TikTok. He got TikTok. That doesn't help the country. That helps him. it's advantageous in the same way that Elon owning X, is it politically advantageous for Trump? It doesn't help the country. You and I agree on that. So what you have is a more stable environment with a China that rightly feels like they have more leverage over this guy and this government.
0: So one of the dimensions of competition here, and one that you all emphasized in that early 2026 paper on risks, is energy.
1: Yeah, definitely.
0: And the way you put it is that America's become largest petrostate in a way I think a lot of Americans have not tracked. It's really a quite remarkable story, from fracking to where we've ended up as a huge exporter of energy.
1: And we produce so much more oil than any country in the world.
0: Yeah, we produce more than Saudi Arabia.
1: So much more.
0: We used to talk about energy independence. We got it.
1: Yeah.
0: But we got independence on the old structure of energy, and that China is becoming the largest electrostate. You have a tremendous chart. I say tremendous in the sense that I found it really shocking to see that China's exports of green energy technology are much larger now than our exports of oil and gas. Mm-hmm. That they're sort of exporting the infrastructure of the 21st century while we're exporting the energy of the 20th century.
1: And so, theirs is becoming so much cheaper at scale.
0: So tell me about that competition, because the energetic foundations of countries are important. Like, Trump has really doubled down on America's petrostate. Tell me about that competition.
1: I have no problem with Trump doubling down on America's petrostate. I think that the United States has the ability to be more effective on efficient regulations, on expanding production to have cheap energy for Americans and to export around the world. The resources are in the United States. It makes sense. Mark Carney in Canada leaves Justin Trudeau in the dust, and he's running the Liberal Party, and he's actively trying to ensure that Canada can be more effective as an oil producer and transiting and exporting nation. Smart for them, right? But what Trump is also doing is saying, I don't want the new energy. I don't actually want wind. I'll shut it down. I don't want solar, which is insane. I don't want electric vehicles, which is crazy. I mean, so, you know, again, go to Iran for a second, because it's important. One of the biggest long-term implications of Iran, the war in Iran, is that OPEC is over. The UAE left OPEC in the middle of the Iran war, when they aren't actually able to produce or export much of anything, a little bit. Why did they do that? Because they understand that they're going to have stranded resources long term, because there's not going to be as much of a market for their oil. So they want to get as much oil out as humanly possible as soon as the war is over, as soon as the blockade is done and the strait is open, so that they can then get on with being a modern, technologically empowered city-state. They're doing at a small level, and we should be very happy that OPEC is gone, because it is a cartel monopoly over oil. That's not good for the United States. It's not good for anyone globally to have a cartel except the people that control the cartel. They're doing at a small level what the Chinese are doing at scale, which is they want to be dominating the investments in energy that will power compute, that will power AI at scale and cheap. And they want to do it for their own country, and they want to export it. Now, Texas understands this, right? Red state Texas, at least for now. We'll see where Tellerico goes, right? Paxson, whatever. Point is, they are driving more renewable energy production than any other state in the United States. They're also driving more petro production than any other state in the United States. That is the appropriate response for the world's most powerful country, is we should be able to do both of those things.
0: But I want to clarify one thing here, because we're talking here about the production of energy.
1: Yeah.
0: But what China has is the infrastructure of how any country becomes an electrostate. You buy that infrastructure from them. And so what is the power of that? Not just of the energy the two states are producing or the kinds of it, but we are driving in on energy production, but they're driving in on energy electrostate infrastructure.
1: Yeah. So in the same way that the critical minerals gives you that influence, because if you don't have them, you can't allow your economy to grow. And if you don't have the infrastructure that allows your energy to be built at scale and cheaply from China, then your economy won't grow. And you can't have AI if you don't have the ability to drive energy for compute at scale. So China wants to be at the commanding heights of where the global economy is going. Now, I mentioned before, we are very short-term in the way we've thought about these investments. That's why we're all in trouble on semiconductors in Taiwan. You can fix these things. We're doing it with critical minerals right now, late, but the Americans are now saying, okay, well, now we need to start investing. The Pentagon needs to invest in these companies. We'll do it in the US, we'll do it in Chile, in Brazil, anywhere around the world that we can find the critical minerals, we're gonna go in. And by the way, the fact that the Chinese have put that loaded gun on the table, once you do that, you can't do it twice. So now we've seen, oh, they've got this leverage, that's dangerous, we'll invest. And within 5 to 10 years, they will no longer have that key chokehold over the United States in all of these minerals that we need. And we need for, by the way, for our defense capability. So the Chinese, if they were ever to get into a fight with us, the first thing they would do is shut that down, because it would strangle our ability to continue to build the military industrial complex. You're not going to fight a war effectively. People worry about Taiwan. If there were a fight like that, you'd be very vulnerable given all of that. The same thing will happen on energy, but the longer we wait for it to happen, the greater the Chinese lead. And right now we're digging a hole for ourselves by investing as much as we can in the energy technologies that are not getting cheaper at scale, and politically saying that we oppose the technologies of the future that will be essential for growth of our populations, and essential, most importantly, for AI compute.
0: America's lead in AI. It's not a huge lead, but lead of, you know, let's call it 6 months, something like that. We have the best chips. The Biden administration put export controls down on that. Trump has sort of unwound those.
1: And Trump personally has done that, because his administration mostly opposes it.
0: Well, let me ask you what you think of that decision, because I have found myself a little bit more conflicted on this than many people in the public discourse. The argument for keeping them back is that if China does not have the best chips, we will maintain a lead in AI. The counter argument is that if we deprive them of the chips, they will accelerate and be able to accelerate their chips industry. And we have all these dependencies on China, and China being dependent on NVIDIA chips would create a dependency on us.
1: Right.
0: And so the idea that you're not going to stop their AI because they have so much energy, they have like infrastructure we don't have, right? There's a lot they can do to sort of supercharge. But this lead we imagine ourselves of having a couple months, is that really so worth making Huawei chips eventually as good as NVIDIA's?
1: Well, that argument, the second argument you just made, was a reasonable argument before the Biden administration starts putting all the export controls on. Once you've done that and you've shown the Chinese, you've got to invest in your own semiconductors because we will crush you, then they do it. It's just like when the Chinese say, we're going to force you to have licenses for rare earths. At that point, the Americans say, okay, that's unacceptable. Now we're going to invest. So the idea that holding back H200 chips from NVIDIA is going to make the Chinese unsee what we have already done to them, that's a spurious argument, right? So once you're involved, once you've declared a cold war on semiconductors, then you should be consistent with that policy. Then all you're doing with the H200s is letting them catch up when they're spending. They are moving as fast as humanly possible in the constraints of their economy to catch up with the Americans on semiconductors. It also matters a little bit less in the sense that if they have really cheap energy, you can run the same AI with more semiconductors, just is more energy to actually make it work. So it's not like you get better AI with better semiconductors. It's just less efficient. Same AI. So that is the point.
0: So what has happened since Trump lifted the export controls?
1: The Chinese are trying to promote as much nativization of Chinese chips as humanly possible. So right now, the big argument here is about how fast the Chinese are capable of catching up when that is their overwhelming desire. In terms of like the capability of their talent, they're producing an awful lot. In terms of the coding that they have, they're world class. And in terms of the energy and the ability to build and direct, they're there.
0: More from my conversation with Ian Bremmer after the break.

0: 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I'm Stephen Hill, a program called Altiplano 2 on the next Hearts of Space.
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0: This is the Ezra Klein Show. My guest today is the political analyst Ian Bremmer. One of the arguments of Trump and the people around him is we need to focus on China. We need to focus on this competition. Instead, what the U.S. government is focusing on is Iran. I am myself, as somebody who's covered this and talks to people here, confused about what is happening. It's like the Schrodinger's war at this point. Is the war alive? Is the war dead? How do you describe the state of America's war with Iran?
1: The reason we don't know if it's dead or not is because Trump is desperately looking for an off-ramp. But he also wants someone to blame, and he wants the off-ramp to look credible, and it doesn't. He understands that right now it looks bad for him, that the outcome, if he accepts what is on the table today, he'll reopen the strait. But Iran will arguably be in stronger geopolitical position in the Middle East.
0: What is on the table today? Before
1: the war. On the table today is the Qataris would unfreeze Iranian assets that would be given to Iran in a lump sum in return for the Iranians ending the tolling of the strait and the Americans ending the blockade. And then the two sides would negotiate the nuclear issue.
0: Probably worth noting here that Trump has repeatedly and very loudly denounced Biden and Obama for allowing Iran to have access to money that was frozen.
1: Has been a big pallets of cash Trump has made. Spoken about many, many times. So in other words, at least at this stage of the deal, you would clearly say that the only thing better about the Trump engagement with Iran over Obama is that it was Trump that did it. That's the only thing that Trump supporters would have to point to. Well, that's my guy, because you're in much worse position. The strait had been open before the war. They didn't have that leverage. They wouldn't have gotten that money. And their nuclear capacity is still sitting there. It's an incredible own goal that is by far the biggest foreign policy mistake of the Trump administration, frankly, of any administration since the Iraq War. I think you could say that.
0: Why have they failed so badly? And the thing I hear Trump being confused by when I hear him speak is, look, they pounded Iran with bombs. They killed many of the senior people. I think he would have thought by now either the regime would have toppled, that was clearly what he wanted at the beginning, or it would be so desperate that it would be suing for peace, willing to give up things it would never have given to Barack Obama.
1: Just like China after April 2nd. He thought they were going to sue for peace because their economy was so much weaker than America's.
0: So what did he get wrong about Iran? Why is Iran not desperate for an off-ramp, but Trump is?
1: Well, one, he and the Israelis actually assassinated the leadership. So the reason that they had never tried to close the strait before, which they clearly had the capacity to do, the military capacity, the drones, the rest, is because they feared that if they did, that would be the end of their regime. People would come after their leaders. The people making the orders would get killed. Well, then you went ahead and killed their leaders. So they broke glass, they pull lever, right? I mean, that is what actually happened. So Trump thinking that they were going to sue for peace like Venezuela, when in reality they said, no. You just broke the whole thing. We don't trust
0: you. Also killed the equivalent of the people he handed power to in Venezuela.
1: Exactly. Even if they hadn't, I would have been very surprised if this strategy would have worked out. This was incredible overconfidence born of the Venezuela success, and also born of Trump's previous history with Iran, where they talk big against the United States during the 12-day war. In his first term, when he killed Qasem Soleimani, he ordered the assassination, then they didn't do anything. Well, this time you actually went and blew up their regime. And so, yeah, it's essentially suicidal response, but anything you can do to regain deterrence, to try, because you know you can't trust them for diplomacy. So there's no credibility with the Americans saying, okay, we're going to be Mr. Tough Guy if you don't do X, Y, and Z. I've seen Trump has posted that in the last couple months. I'm going to really be tough guy. No more Mr. Nice Guy. Once you've assassinated
0: Great civilization
1: their leadership,
0: will die tonight.
1: Oh yeah. Once you've assassinated the leadership, I don't think you can say no more Mr. Nice Guy. I think that analogy should be off the table for you. So he's gotten himself in an enormous jam, And the only way he can resolve it is by undoing all of his war goals, all of them. I mean, almost everything they have tried to accomplish, they have failed. And meanwhile, the United States has driven an incredible economic consequence for the entire world. And he is to blame.
0: We have suffered some economic pain from this war here at home. The fact that it is much worse elsewhere, I think, is not fully penetrated. So paint that picture a bit.
1: Yeah. Well, I mean, so I mentioned before I was just in the DR, Dominican Republic, right? And I mean, you know, this had a huge effect on approval for the leader, their oil importers, and the subsidies are much harder to do. Inflation is way up, right? The United States, as a major oil producer and exporter, is much less affected in the near term by this conflict. You have Asian economies who have to ration the energy that's available for industrial uses because they can't get what they need through the strait. You've got the global plastics industry, petrochemicals. What's it come from? Oil. Where's it come through? The strait. Most of that is Asia. That production is getting squeezed. Those prices are way up. Those industries are under severe distress. You've got countries like the Philippines that are under a condition of national emergency right now. You have sub-Saharan African countries that may enter financial crises because they can't provide, they don't have the fiscal space to provide the continued support for their populations given where prices are going. And that's before the food crunch. Because the fertilizer has missed the growing season now, but you haven't passed that through to food until the growing season leads to vegetables and fruits and grains that then are exported. The Americans and the Europeans and the Japanese, they'll get the food, it'll just be a higher price. Countries in the global south, a lot of those will not even have access to that food. People will starve on the back of this.
0: Is there an estimate of how big this will be?
1: I've heard from members of the United Nations that are involved in global food distribution that the impact on the global GDP next year could be as much as 1.5%. Again, the United States will be much lower than that, but some of these other economies will be much higher. And look, the danger, every country you talk to, every leader you talk to sees President Trump individually as uniquely responsible for this economic downturn. And every day that the strait remains closed is a day that the Americans are responsible further for that. And I think that the impact of that on the trust and the reliability of the United States, as the Americans tell the Saudis, well, if you don't do an Abraham Accords deal, maybe we're not going to support reopening the strait. The impact on the Saudis are, why are we working with these guys the way we used to? Why don't we engage more with the Chinese?
0: Earlier in this conversation, we talked about the Thucydides trap. You've made an argument that that's the wrong trap to think about. So what's the trap that's been on your mind?
1: The trap that's been on my mind is the Gracchi trap, which was when the Gracchi brothers, who had policies of grievance that believed that there was no more mobility and that the poorer Roman citizens were never going to have their due, started breaking, they had their own political revolution, and started breaking the norms and the laws of how Rome was run. And the allies of Rome no longer saw Rome as dependable. The enemy was inside the house. It was the political dysfunction of Rome that was defeated the first time, defeated the second time, but ultimately led to the collapse of the Roman Republic. Again, internal political revolutions that failed, but that weakened the system, and that also allowed people to get used to those norms getting violated so that when they were violated a second time and a third time by different leaders, they weren't so surprising. Right. And that is what I see happening in the United States right now, that the U.S. is unilaterally withdrawing from its alliances. It's saying we don't want to be dependable. We don't want to be there for the Ukrainians or for the Europeans in helping Ukraine. We don't want to be there for Taiwan. We'll make that a negotiation with the Chinese. We don't want to be there for the Japanese or the South Koreans. You guys should be doing that stuff yourself. We're not going to be the architects of free trade. Everybody else should have to come and invest in the United States because we're the big power and you guys have been taking advantage of us. And we don't even want to have the best talent from all over the world because we already have the Americans, right? And that's what really matters. And so you guys just do whatever you want. Those things are what is driving the geopolitical risk in the world today. The United States is the principal driver of geopolitical uncertainty in the world today. President Trump and the Americans are driving it. They're driving it with tariffs and industrial policy. They're driving it with the war in Iran. They're driving it with the lack of predictability with the Europeans. They're driving it with the change to the structures and the rules and the norms inside the world's largest market. It's not China. China has huge problems. They're not the ones that are driving the change. When Trump put together the Board of Peace, which we don't even talk about anymore because there's no money for it, right? No one really cares. And again, Davos, he was there on stage and he had all these big countries like Paraguay and Azerbaijan show up with them, right? The Chinese didn't show. He invited them. Chinese didn't show. They said no. Why would they say no? Well, because the Chinese were like, well, if you guys are going to pull out of the UN, we'll just be the most powerful country influencing the United Nations. You guys are pulling out of the World Health Organization. We'll increase the amount we donate every year to WHO. We'll be the people making those decisions. They're not creating alternative architecture. They're becoming the most important country influencing our architecture that we don't care about anymore. That's not a Thucydides trap. That's the Americans withdrawing. That's the U.S. acting in a unilateral way and other countries trying to find ways to continue to ensure that we have governance.
0: Ian Bremmer, thank you very much.
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2: 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Fact-checking by Michelle Harris with Julie Beer. Our senior audio engineer is Jeff Geld, with additional mixing by Isaac Jones and Johnny Simon. Our recording engineer is Johnny Simon. Our executive producer is Claire Gordon. The show's production team also includes Marie Cassione, Kristen Lin, Emma Kelbeck, Jack McCordick, Marina King, and Jan Koble. Original music by Carol Sabaro and Pat McCusker. Audience strategy by Shannon Busta. The director of New York Times Opinion Audio is Annie Rose Strasser. 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
8: So deep. So deep. Ladies and gentlemen, I invite you to sleep well tonight. A convicted January 6th rioter, who later said that he regretted his participation in that little thing. What's he doing now? He's been hired by the Trump administration, to work inside a Pentagon office that manages highly classified military operations. That's reported by the Washington Post, quoting four people familiar with the matter. You wouldn't want to quote people unfamiliar with the matter. The appointment of Elias Irizarry, he was 19 at the time of the riot thing, to a post in the Defense Department's Special Operations and Low-Intensity Conflict Office. It's an office with a very big title plate on the door. Has raised alarm internally among staff. No, I mean outside their bodies, but who question how anyone convicted in the assault on American democracy could be trusted for such a sensitive role in the U.S. government, these people said, on condition of anonymity, citing a fear of retaliation. Irizarry is assigned to the office's irregular warfare and counter-terrorism section, they said. The team comprises about 40 people. Its portfolio includes operations such as embassy security, personnel recovery, and hostage rescue. You want a 19-year-old... No, he was 19 then. Two people characterized the work as among the most delicate that the Pentagon performs. All positions, they said, require a top-secret security clearance. Quote, in the case of rescue extraction missions, it can place our special operators in some of the most complex and dangerous environments we ask of them, said one of the familiar persons. To put someone, continuing, someone so junior and new to the Department of Defense and with such a checkered background into such a sensitive portfolio raises serious questions for leadership, unquote. Well, thank goodness there's no leadership there. Irizarry did not respond to questions for comment. In a statement, the acting Pentagon press secretary said he is a qualified, patriotic young professional. We're proud to have him as a political appointee. It's unclear, says the Post, who within the administration appointed him to the post. But he'll be able to help out the new ODNI. Because he has no intelligence experience. This guy will soon have a little. And plans for a $1.5 billion, that's Australian, 1.1 American, Trump Tower in Queensland, that's in Australia, have been scrapped. The Australian developer blamed the toxic Trump brand and the Iran war for the project's demise. Is the brand separate from the war now? It comes just 3 months after the deal was announced, with claims that the 91-story luxury hotel on the Gold Coast would be Australia's tallest building, taller than the Shard in London. And if you lay it on its side, it would be almost as tall as the reflecting pool. Details about the project have been deleted from the Trump Organization's website. I bet Eric did that himself. Spokesperson said the developer had not met obligations, but the developer, Altus Property Group, denied those claims, maintained the project would continue with other luxury brands as options. Eric has other luxury brands? Oh, and

Ladies and gentlemen, that concludes this week's edition of The Show. The program returns next week on these same radio stations, Ask Your Dad, or on your audio device of choice whenever you want it. The tip of The Show, chapeau to the San Diego and Hawaii desks. Thanks to Pam Halstead and to Thomas Walsh at WWNO New Orleans for help with today's program. The email address for this program, does anybody use that? You'll find it at harryshearer.com, along with a lot of stuff to read and watch and listen to and remember. And much the same can be said of my YouTube channel. A lot of great New Orleans piano concerts on that, and a lot of other great stuff as well. And yes, I already mentioned it, I'm writing in Substack.

0: stuff is bigger than it really is. Okay. But Merleau-Ponty isn't just talking about distortions and mistakes. He's talking about ordinary perception.
1: If you care about avoiding mistakes, you have to understand the nature of ordinary perception. Because if you're not careful, you're going to start believing that the world just flows into your eyeballs and presents itself directly to your mind, and you just sit there and drink it in, when the reality is you have a whole bunch of work to do.
0: Like what?
1: Like, you have to keep track of objects as you move around. In fact, you often move around on purpose to see them from different angles. And when an object gets dimmer, you have to keep track of whether it changed or the lighting changed or you just shaded your eyes. And then you have to stitch everything together into a unified picture of the world.
0: I really like that idea, Ray. It reminds us just how important our bodies are. Even when we're doing philosophy in a disembodied radio space, well, we still need our ears. We still need our voice boxes.
1: Yeah, I totally agree. And the other thing I love about Merleau-Ponty's vision is that it reminds us that the world is kind of magical. We can get really caught up in meeting our body's needs, but the task of philosophy is to reveal the mystery of the world.
0: That is gorgeous. I can't wait to ask our guest to tell us more about it. It's Taylor Carman from Barnard College, author of a book called Merleau-Ponty.
1: Meanwhile, we wanted to know how many thinkers agree with Merleau-Ponty that the body is an essential part of our consciousness. So we've sent our roving philosophical reporter, Sarah Lye Sterland, to find out. She files this report.
2: This spring, I asked my friend Dave to entertain me as I was on a long drive to Berkeley, California. I knew he was a talented musician, so I asked him to play me something on the piano. We were on the phone. Dave described the scene with words, but I didn't hear any music.
3: All right. Let me try this again. Fingers on the keys. Just kidding. I can't actually transmit audio through a text box like that. But if you close your eyes and imagine a really out-of-tune upright piano in a dive bar, I'm playing the saddest blues you ever heard.
2: Dave couldn't see me, and he didn't realize it'd be dangerous for me to close my eyes while driving, probably because Dave is actually an AI persona. He doesn't have what computer scientists call spatial reasoning. The software I used to create Dave was made by a company called Kindroid. I'd fed it some of my memories and impressions of Dave, who died in the spring of 2025. These AI bots understand the world through text, representing what we tell it about the world, and not directly through their own bodily senses.
4: When we talk about the human body, we mean the living body.
2: Alva Noe is a UC Berkeley philosopher who studies love, perception, and consciousness. He says bodies and senses are essential to consciousness.
4: The living body is very different from a corpse, and it's very different from a lump of clay. It's this animate, responsive, delicate, complex thing, which is also in exchange with the environment in which it is located.
2: Noe says our bodies are inextricably linked in a feedback loop with our brains and the world around us. They are our consciousness. That's what makes moments like this so special and so human.
5: All the things that you do, keep them.
2: The last time Dave and I were together was in 2023 at an art gallery filled with psychedelic paintings. He was singing and playing the piano. Remembering that soiree even now relaxes the muscles in my shoulders, and a warm feeling of human connection washes over me. As I watched the old video, I noticed the dance of attention that we were engaged in. My eyes were on his hands, he glanced back at me, aware of my gaze. The music filled the room. Our bodies, brains, and organs were sensing, filtering, prioritizing, processing.
6: We have a sort of an attentional spotlight in our brain.
2: According to Corianne Rogowski, a neuroscientist at Arizona State University, that's what consciousness actually is.
6: A neural circuit is activated and helps direct our attention to one thing or another. So it may be that consciousness is sort of a whatever we are paying attention to at the moment.
2: But an exchange with AI Dave just doesn't feel the same as Dave at the piano. Rogowski said this feeling is real. The differences could be measured with an MRI, for example. She says that predictive text algorithms
6: don't have the complexity of the consciousness that our human

0: mind has. Their inputs are so limited.
1: When she says inputs, she's referring to our five senses. Like all animals, we rely on them to tune into our immediate environment. It's a survival instinct. Nevertheless, Rogalski says,
0: I don't know that you need a body.
1: She imagines it could be possible to exist as a brain in a jar that operates prosthetic limbs stimulated by electric currents. In fact, Rogalski currently works with amputees and prosthetics.
0: Yes, consciousness could exist without our physical body. But also, we have a physical body, and its interactions with our world and our state of our body's being strongly affects our consciousness.
1: I asked Alvin Noe how he thinks I should think about AI Dave.
2: The entity itself is not Dave. What it is a scaffolding for you to have thoughts and feelings and memories and even new experiences with Dave.
1: I decided to stop trying to pretend Dave was alive. Instead, I turned to YouTube to grieve the regular way by listening to the funny songs he performed at conferences.
3: Sometimes I think I made a new friend, and she turns out to be an LLM. Oh, stop, baby, log off now, get outside and get on down.
1: For Philosophy Talk, I'm Sarah Lai Sterland.
3: Just stop.
4: Thanks for that great report, Sarah. I just love the idea of you interacting with Android Dave. I'm Josh Landy. With me is my fellow philosopher, Ray Briggs. And today we're thinking about Merleau-Ponty and perception.
5: We're joined now by Taylor Carman. He is professor of philosophy at Barnard College, co-host of the Terrifying Questions podcast, and author of many books and articles about Merleau-Ponty. Taylor, welcome to Philosophy Talk.
6: Hi, thanks for having me here.
4: So Taylor, you've written extensively about Merleau-Ponty. Has thinking about his philosophy changed the way you see the world?
6: It has, and the way I see the world has changed the way I read Merleau-Ponty over the years, because I find that I'm constantly reminded of how much insight he had into our relation to the world, and that it's at a bodily level that's not like just mind or body the way philosophers tend to talk about mind and body, as just kind of a disembodied intellect and a chunk of meat or a mechanism that obeys the laws of physics. These are all the wrong concepts to reveal the phenomena, as he would say.
4: Do you have an example of that?
6: Well, I remember teaching my daughter how to ride a bicycle and having her sing the ABC song so she could think about something else. And she kept her balance as long as she was singing the song. And as soon as she came to the end of the song, she would fall. So as soon as she put her mind back on the bicycle, she would fall down. So her, like Merleau-Ponty sometimes says, my body knows more than I do about the world sometimes. And that's a good example. Now, putting it that way sounds like my body and me are two different things, and he didn't mean that. But I've also been playing tennis recently, and I find that there's this interesting sort of, I'm stretched between my thinking and the moving of my body. And it's in between those that the intelligence is sort of emerging when I can finally learn to hit my backhand right. It's not just a mechanical process, and it's not really a thought process like reflection and making inferences and so on. It's something that is very hard to articulate because we don't have the vocabulary quite at our fingertips to describe it just right. And he's trying to fill that gap and really get to what's going on when we interact with the world in this bodily way, which is, after all the time, not just when we're riding bicycles or playing tennis.
5: So Taylor, as you've gestured at, Merleau-Ponty has a lot to say about the nature of perception. He thinks it's structured. He thinks it's active. When he says these things, who exactly is he arguing against?
6: He's arguing against two main traditions, especially in modern philosophy, since Descartes and Locke in the 17th century. And one is called empiricism, and the other is called, either you can say rationalism, but he uses the term intellectualism, which is even more specific. The empiricists thought that all of our knowledge and our experience is based on fundamental inputs or data that are just given to us without any meaning or structure, and somehow we put them together like building blocks.
5: So this is the idea that my senses just pour images into my eyeballs, and then I have to figure out what any of them are pictures of.
6: Then I have to stitch them together or do some kind of operations, associations, or something like that, and build a picture of the world. And the intellectualists thought the other way around, I mean, starting with Descartes, that all of my experience is a kind of thought, a kind of thinking, and that images really are neither here nor there. if you know something, you know it, as it were, discursively or by a kind of rational process. And Merleau-Ponty thinks these are both wrong, and they're making the same kinds of mistakes. They think that these two elements that they disagree about, which is primary, they think both of them are really distinct. They really think that the mind or the intellect can operate in its own way, and the senses can operate in their own way. And it's that conceptual distinction that Merleau-Ponty is very skeptical about. When we actually see things, or when we speak, or when we recognize people's faces and talk to them, all of our experience is neither just intellectual nor input data, like what philosophers in the 20th century, I think, began calling sense data. Merleau-Ponty doesn't think that either of those is really a real element. And you can try and put these two elements together in all kinds of ways, and you'll still never have the original thing you're trying to describe. So he thinks we need a new kind of vocabulary. We need to drop these old concepts.
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Hi, my name is Greer McVeigh, and I am from the East Bay, Berkeley originally, and I grew up in an environment where we were all just very politically motivated, active. I had parents who were part of the movement, and being part of KALW reminds me of the need to have a voice, to be actively engaged, and to be a part of the solution. I think supporting KALW and public radio is so important to how we're going to get through the times that we're in, but it's going to take all of us

0: are we all just sitting here waiting for the gift of sound and vision? 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I'm Josh Landy, and this is Philosophy Talk, the program that questions everything.
1: Accept your intelligence. I'm Ray Briggs, and we're thinking about the 20th century French philosopher Maurice Merleau-Ponty. Our guest is Taylor Carman from Barnard College.
0: Do you perceive a question about Merleau-Ponty's philosophy? 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
1: So Taylor, we were just talking about how, according to Merleau-Ponty, our body and our mind aren't really separate when we're perceiving things. Can you tell us more about how that works?
2: Right. Well, I think even more basically, mind is not a concept he really wants to use, especially because we tend to contrast it with the body. Like, what is it? He wants to say we are our bodies, and our bodies are intelligent. And I think he's got a view that, you know, what we are is persons. And persons have cognitive, you might call them mental capacities, as well as affective and emotional capacities. And we have skills, bodily skills, and we can move in various ways. We can do all these kinds of things, but all of that bundle of capacities and features doesn't really divide cleanly into two things called mind and body. So in a way, I think he thinks everything we do is bodily in some way or other. There's a kind of extreme end of the spectrum where you're just sitting doing nothing, thinking about a math problem. But that's, you're not doing nothing exactly. And there's other times in which you're trying to lift weights, and that looks like pretty bodily, but you're still intending to do something and you want to and you're frustrated or not and so on. So we're much more complicated bundles than we think of when we apply these kind of dualistic concepts that philosophy is often trapped in.
1: Could we think of it as a spectrum instead of a dichotomy? So at one end is the weightlifting and at another end is the math? Or is that still not in keeping with how Merleau-Ponty is understanding things?
2: Well, I think the spectrum is fine as long as you see that it's a spectrum of different capacities that this one thing has, which is us, and that we've always got all of these different capacities. They don't all just line up on a single linear scale from one thing to the other. That's what we have to be careful not to suppose. I mean, where do you put sense of humor, laughing, or, you know, musical talent or athletic talent or personality? I mean, there's not just one scale. But I think what's very important to him is that it's a mistake to think that there's this thing called the mind that's somehow really discrete, separate, isolated, that you can study by itself, or that you can just apply the concept by itself by thinking, for example, you were asking how active are we in perception, and Merleau-Ponty thinks very active, but there's a long tradition of rationalist philosophy that also thought we were very active, but what it thought was that it's the activity of the intellect that's applying thought to something like a given bunch of data that's affecting us passively. That's in Kant, for example, and other philosophers. So I think he really thinks that everything we do is bodily, perceptual, and involves a kind of intelligence. I think he thinks even kind of reflexes, you know, if something's coming at you and you flinch or duck, you're exercising a kind of intelligence. So intelligence and perception and the body are all involved in everything we do in one way or another.
0: I think that's maybe where I see most of the originality of Merleau-Ponty, that, you know, as you start to move along the spectrum towards weightlifting, that's where, at least for me, it gets more surprising, right? Mm. Oh, isn't it? You know, you might think that when you're lifting weights, you're not interacting intelligently with the world. You're just using your body, right, to use the old language. And certainly when you just flinch because something flies at your head, well, that's just reflex and that's just body or something like that. And what's interesting is this thought that even at that end of the spectrum of the body-mind, whatever you want to call it, there's still a certain kind of understanding of the world.
2: Right,
0: the body mind sort of gets something about the world, and it sort of understands its presence within that world as sort of fruitful for it. It sees what's possible in the environment. Can you say a little bit more about that? About how, you know, how this understanding sort of carves up the world and sees it as a source of potentiality for ourselves?
2: Yeah. Right. Good. And unlike a lot of the other philosophers of the 20th century who are in the same tradition with Merleau-Ponty, the phenomenologists like Husserl and Heidegger and Sartre, Merleau-Ponty talks a lot about animals because he takes it for granted that we are animals and we have a lot of the same instincts and perceptual capacities that other animals do. And even animals, when they're interacting with their environment, are already acting in this intelligent way. So in a way, that's a very traditional view among, you know, biologists and naturalists. We think, of course, we're continuous with the other animals. But I'm reminded of a passage in Descartes where Descartes says, if I'm on the battlefield and then the army on the other side is starting to shoot at me, my body turns around and the legs start moving as if I have nothing to do with it. Because for him, it has to either be intellectual or bodily. And that's not a good description of somebody running away out of fear in a battle. I mean, just as you say, you're trying to get away from being killed, and there's an emotional component to that, obviously, and there's an intention and a goal. And now Merleau-Ponty even goes so far, a little farther than I would, I think, when he says there's no such thing as a pure reflex. He thinks there's always a little bit of intentionality in a reflex or thought is maybe not the right word even, but a little intelligence. I think maybe the patellar reflex or blinking, they come pretty close to pure reflexes. But even if that's true, it's a very small sliver on the edge of this sort of spectrum between just physical behavior, purely physical reaction, and something a person is doing. And look, I want to say that Merleau-Ponty thinks we all kind of know this already. So he's not trying to be innovative in the sense of telling us something we had no idea was true. He's trying to do phenomenology by bringing us back to what we intuitively know, but we tend to forget or suppress once we become educated in philosophical traditions and concepts that blind us to what's really going on. So in a way, he's trying to dismantle the work of a lot of philosophers and psychologists and get us back to something very primal so that we can, when we read him, we can think, oh yeah, that's right. And that's very important kind of criterion for success for him.
1: So Taylor, you've said that Merleau-Ponty is doing phenomenology, which is, I know, an important piece of his methodology. What is phenomenology?
2: In the 20th century sense of the word, so I'm leaving aside Hegel, which is a very different sense of the word, but in the 20th century, phenomenology, which was really begun by Edmund Husserl, is a way of doing philosophy by precisely trying to bring us back to a description of our ordinary experience of the world and of ourselves, so that we can avoid the pitfalls that come from too hastily trying to construct theories out of concepts that are not grounded in the phenomenon. So in a way, it's a project of recollection or reminding ourselves of what we know in our intuitive experience that's there to be reflected upon. It's not a science. I think Husserl wanted it to be one. I think Merleau-Ponty even had ambitions for it to be kind of quasi-scientific. Like you can make some kinds of discoveries, or there can be some kind of objectivity that's not just descriptive or literary. But he writes in a very literary way often. And I think it's best understood as a tool that philosophy needs. You can't do without it, because when you're framing a philosophical question about something to do with ourselves and the world, you're already doing phenomenology, whether you know it or not. And you had better start on a good basis, or else you're going to go on a wild goose chase with inadequate concepts that will lead you into hopeless puzzles. It happens a lot, and it's ongoing.
0: Yeah, I know the feeling.
1: You're listening to Philosophy Talk. Today, we're thinking about Merleau-Ponty and perception with Taylor Carman from Barnard College. So, Taylor, phenomenology isn't a science. Is that maybe a reason that it isn't part of what should be taught in universities? Like, how should we think of it? What kind of contribution to knowledge is it?
2: Oh, I see. When I say science, I'm contrasting that with something like the humanities. So I think it's, if anything, it's a little closer to what we call the human sciences, anthropology, sociology, history, languages, literature, study of art, and so on. So absolutely it should be studied in universities and schools. I'm maybe using science in a slightly narrower way than some people would want, but it's not a systematic body of doctrine that involves discoveries and hypotheses and confirmation and disconfirmation of theories. That's not the right framework in which to think about its contribution. In a way, it's closer to art or literature. And Merleau-Ponty will often quote Proust or Flaubert or somebody in order to make his point, because they too were trying to remind us of things that we know but have forgotten about or that have drifted back into the back of our minds.
0: Well, I mean, you can't complain about someone who's going to quote Proust. I would be the last to criticize someone who does that. But I want to ask you a little, you know, a little bit more about Merleau-Ponty's phenomenology specifically. So he's doing phenomenology. He's trying to figure out how things appear to us. And the, you know, what we should kind of already know, but we've kind of forgotten because intellect led us astray. We got too deep into our own minds. And what we should know is something, among other things, something about the nature of perception. That perception is active, that perception is of these gestalts, of these structures, of these groupings of things, and not just of little, you know, tiny little dots. And that it's goal-oriented. We perceive the world as a set of possible places for us to intervene and things the world can give us and so on and so on. But the other thing that I wanted to focus on is that it's also perspectival, that we see things, we perceive things from a perspective, right? The body isn't just an object in the world. It's also our kind of point of view on the world. So that makes sense to me. It makes sense to me that we, each of us, you know, we have our own body and we have our own sort of place in space and time. And so I'm going to see that tree from a slightly different angle from you and so on. Does that lead Merleau-Ponty to a kind of skepticism where you can't really know any objective facts because we're each of us seeing things from a different point of view?
2: Well, it doesn't actually, and for several different reasons. One reason is that our perspective on the world is of a particular kind. I would call it something more like situatedness. And that's to say that our viewpoint on the world is not like a camera lens, a single camera lens. Not only do we have two eyes, but we have a bunch of other sensory systems that are all intertwined with each other and working together. And Merleau-Ponty says that we perceive the world with our whole body. And he quotes Cézanne saying the painter takes his whole body with him to paint a scene. And that means that it's a little misleading to say that I just have one single, as it were, pinpoint perspective on the world. Even in vision, he thinks that I see a whole object, and I see its presence, I see its visible presence as a whole object in front of me. And he even says things, now this will sound kind of crazy, but he says it's like, I wish he said it's like, he just says that an object is there to be seen by all the other objects in the scene. Now, of course, he doesn't mean that literally, but what he's getting at is that when I see an object, I see it as not only present to me from one single point of view, I see it as there with backsides, other sides, that are all there at once. And the other sides are present to me perceptually and not just in thought. I'm not just adding that as a judgment tacked on to the visual experience.
0: Okay, but let's dig into that. Because there's a line of his that I love, which is, he says, the house is not the house seen from nowhere, but the house seen from everywhere. I think that's beautiful, right? So he has this lovely image of a world full of points of view. And so you get a kind of objectivity on things by putting together all those different points of view. I love that. But the thing I find weird in Merleau-Ponty is when he says things like, what is behind my back is not without some element of visual presence. In other words, he seems to be suggesting I can see things with eyes in the back of my head. And I think that can't be true, right? It can't. It's not really true.
2: But it's a common experience. I mean,
0: but
2: to have
0: see things behind me.
2: Well, right. I mean, it may be hyperbolic, but you definitely have an experience. It's more than just a thought in your head, I think, which is of being looked at or as if somebody's following you. And this might have to do with something on the edge of your visual perception. You saw something move and so on. He's not denying that our vision is situated and there are hidden sides to things. Another thing he says in one of those, in I think that same passage you're talking about, is that to see things is to see them as hiding aspects of themselves and concealing each other. Because I see the world as a three-dimensional space in which things are, among others, one thing among others, and that all their aspects are there to be seen. That's what I'm getting perceptually. And he wants to resist the idea that somehow there's simply primitive data, and then I add this other thought to it, which is that it would look like something else if I move this way or that way. He wants to say that's part of the visual perception. What I'm anticipating when I walk around an object is not another discrete appearance. It's more of the object that I already have in view when I see it from one angle instead of another angle. So the present and the just the perception of the object has to already be richer than you would describe it if you said there's just a single primitive, you know, perception of the facing surface of the thing rather than the whole thing.
1: Taylor, does this help with a certain kind of skepticism? So you might think, look, I can see the front of my microphone, but how do I know that there's a back? I don't see that part. It seems like Merleau-Ponty doesn't think that's a real live skeptical hypothesis.
2: A lot of skeptical arguments are based on very bad premises and bad phenomenology. And I think that's a good example. Yeah, it's very weird to say, I didn't see the car, but I saw the surface of the car that was facing me. And as for the back, I don't know. I mean, it's very odd, right? Now, that's not a knockdown argument to say it's very odd, but there's something wrong about it. And by the way, if you see what you think is a car and you walk around it and you find out that it's just a facade and not a whole car, and you go back and then look at it again, it will look different than it looked when you first looked at it. So your anticipations about the other sides of the object and the hidden features of it shapes your perception of it so that you don't just go back to the first perception you had. Your first perception was not just of the facing side. And when you see, when you know that it's a facade, you go back to it. And what you see from that same angle is a facade, not a whole object. So all that other stuff actually is sort of that your perception is saturated with that. Not in virtue of judgment or intellect, but because that's what vision is. That's what, like, let's call it intelligent vision, the kind of vision that gives us a view of the world and not just data input.
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1: Is there more to your mind than just your intellect? 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
0: The art of enchantment? 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

0: bit by bit, putting it together. Piece by piece, only way to make a work of art. Every moment makes a contribution, every little detail plays a part. Having just the vision's no solution, everything depends on execution. Putting it together, that's what counts.
1: The board of the foundation is meeting next week.
0: Ounce by ounce, putting it together.
1: You'll come to lunch.
0: Small amounts, adding up to make a work of art. First of all, you need a good foundation, otherwise it's risky from the start.

0: together, bit by bit.
1: What makes for a great work of art? Is it the details or the way it puts them together? I'm Josh Landy, and this is Philosophy Talk, the program that questions everything.
2: Accept your intelligence. I'm Ray Briggs. Our guest is Taylor Carman from Barnard College, and we're thinking about Merleau-Ponty and perception.
1: So Taylor, we got a comment on our website from Daniel. Daniel's interested in hearing more about Merleau-Ponty's concept of flesh. Can you tell us about that?
3: Yes, okay. Merleau-Ponty talks about flesh when he's talking about the way in which we are not just in the world. Heidegger said we are being in the world, and that's right. But Merleau-Ponty wants to think of ourselves as of the world and really just overlapping with the world, a part of the world, which may sound like materialism, but it's not just that. And the reason is that he thinks that it's very important that we see ourselves as woven into things, like our vision and our sense of touch are woven together. So he and Sartre both talk about Matisse painting a rug, and the rug is, say, red, but it's not a fire engine red, it's a wool red, a woolly red. And so texture and color are really woven together. I mean, in that case, literally. But he thinks all of our senses are woven together, and my senses and your senses are woven together, which is why I have just as little doubt that you have visual experience as I doubt that, as little as I doubt that there's a world. And flesh is a way of talking about that we're just of the world, rather than just like contained in the world as a discrete thing separate from other things.
2: So Taylor, we've been talking a lot about Merleau-Ponty's theory of perception, and you mentioned painting a minute ago. Should his theory change how we interpret art?
3: Yeah. Merleau-Ponty was not a philosopher who had a general theory of art, but he did say a lot about painting and a fair bit about literature, because he thought that some painters are doing phenomenology, some writers are doing phenomenology, and especially Cézanne was somebody who painted not just the way objects are, which is what more classical painters who did these still lifes where they get the exact, you know, touch of the glass and the metal and the fruit on the table. He wasn't painting just the objects in their objectivity, but he was painting our perception of objects, how things present themselves as being there for us. And there are new ways of painting that get closer to these things I was saying we tend to forget about in philosophy, that when you walk up to something, your perspective on it is changing, and the goblet there on the table is not just something you see, but it's something you can reach out and grab. So Cézanne will distort the perspective a little bit to sort of give the sense of this is something you could reach out and touch, because everything in your ordinary experience that's close by is something you could not only see, but also touch.
1: I like that theory a lot. I mean, I love the way he reads Cézanne. I love it, by the way, that he says art is not meant to be a showcase for ideas. So instead of thinking of art as being didactic, as trying to teach us something, he thinks of it as kind of trying to show us something, including, and I love this too, the mystery of the world. And that's something he talks about in the Cézanne article, that somehow Cézanne is kind of restoring mystery to the objects in our world. Can you say a little bit about that? How does Cézanne, or I guess Merleau-Ponty himself, restore mystery to our experience?
3: Well, the disenchantment of the world is a familiar topic in others from other sources as well. And it comes partly from the scientific image of the world as mechanistic and causal, deterministic, and without value or meaning. Merleau-Ponty thinks that the actual world present to us through our bodies, through our senses, for our perception, and our emotions and our memories, and the human point of view as a whole package, has got this unfathomable sort of depth and richness about it. And again, it's there in experience for us to recall and remember. And artists are reminding us of this. Painters, writers, poets are reminding us of this and expanding our appreciation of it. And I think he thinks phenomenology is doing something like that too. It's not a kind of mystery like a murder mystery, where you can, like a riddle you can solve and get the answer. It's a kind of deep mystery for which the question is kind of basic and primal. It's a kind of awe or wonder that doesn't have a resolution, but it's absolutely essential to our experience of ourselves and philosophy and science too. Science is in the business sort of abstracting from that, at least in the natural sciences. But it's absolutely crucial when you're talking about the human point of view, or what Sellars talks about, a manifest image of things that's not the same as scientific theory. Yeah, he thinks philosophy can contribute to that, what he calls the tendency of modern thought as a whole.
2: So I'm interested in the fact, Taylor, that Merleau-Ponty sort of picks out Cézanne to praise, because this suggests that Cézanne is sort of doing something that not all other painters are doing, and maybe doing it a bit better.
3: Yeah.
2: Does he think there are differences in genre, where some genres are more likely to contribute to our sort of properly phenomenological understanding of the world than others?
3: I don't think he privileges genres over the others, but he definitely has his favorite artists and writers. And a good contrast case is with Impressionists, for example, and a certain kind of Impressionist like Seurat, who seems to have had almost a kind of theory, a kind of sense datum theory, the pointillist sort of picture, you know, where you got all the dots. It's almost like pixels on a TV screen, and then you step back and you get a picture. That's on the verge of being a kind of theory of vision, which, of course, Merleau-Ponty doesn't like. I mean, many of Seurat's paintings are beautiful and brilliant in all kinds of ways, but when it comes to vision, perception, yeah, he thinks Cézanne was very much on to something unique, not like the Impressionists, not pointillism for sure, and he wants to praise that. But I don't think that means that only Cézanne was the greatest painter in history. Different historical periods have different criteria for what it means to paint well. After all, they've got different criteria of success, or they're trying to accomplish different things. So yeah, he has judgments and preferences about who's doing, you know, making a philosophical contribution and who might be on the wrong track in their writing. Even, you know, Proust sometimes has psychological sort of theories, which maybe you don't want to take up, but he's a good source of reminders of what the phenomena are.
1: I love this. I mean, I love this way of thinking about it. Right? So a great artist like Cézanne is reminding us of what phenomena are, what it really feels like before our stupid reason gets involved and distorts everything. And he has this nice line, in our ordinary lives, we lose sight of this aesthetic value of the tiniest perceived thing. So if you can sort of put on a pair of Cézanne glasses, once again, you can see just little, you know, pencil shavings or something as beautiful. I love this, but I want to switch to a totally different kind of question, because we're getting towards the end of the show, and I would feel remiss if we didn't talk about Android Dave, which Sarah, our Roman Philosophical Reporter, talked to us about. What would Merleau-Ponty say is missing, if anything, from a chatbot? What's going wrong?
3: Everything. I mean, I can only speculate what he would have said, but here's my feeling about it. Everything he's reminding us of is the importance of all the deep and complex background conditions and background for something like seeing, that so much of it is peculiar to us, the kind of organisms we are and the kind of traditions we live in and the languages we speak and so on, that when you've got something that basically is an algorithm for putting out strings of symbols, that is such a superficial, tiny output that it has basically nothing in common with what people are doing when they speak, when they perceive, when they remember, when they learn. Chatbots don't do any of that. And so I think he would just be kind of appalled that people were taking this seriously as shedding any light on actual intelligence, perception, memory, learning, inference. I think he would think it's just a complete, you know, mirage or parlor trick, you know, very technologically sophisticated trick, but it has really nothing to tell us about ourselves.
2: So, Taylor, this is one area where Merleau-Ponty's legacy maybe tells us something that we would not otherwise have known. What are some other valuable philosophical lessons we might take from him?
3: Well, I think it's just, a reminder of how so much of our world is coherent in ways we forget about when we apply an analytical kind of reason to ourselves. There are little, beautiful little observations that he makes. For example, when he points out, I love this, that when you sign your name with a pen and you're just moving your fingers and maybe your hand a little bit, and then you sign your name on the chalkboard by moving your arm, it's the same signature. Hmm. And the sameness of that gestalt or that shape is very important, because you've got a sense of how to write your name. And it's a kind of aspect of your character. It's very much like character or style or figure that comes out in a person's behavior, the way they talk, the way they move, the way they laugh, the things they're interested in. When you get to know a person, you see how it all hangs together and is something you recognize. And then you can remember and be in the company of. And same thing with a book or an author's work or art. These things are all, they form a kind of coherence of style. I would say that. I would say he's got a notion of how a style hangs together in a signature or a person, a personality, or a tradition or a genre. And that synthetic sort of view is very important.
1: I really like that. I love that, actually, the point about a consistent style. But there's a part of what he says about emotion and behavior that I find weird. So he says that, you know, anger, shame, hate, and love aren't psychic facts hidden at the bottom of another's consciousness. They're types of behavior visible from the outside. Why? How is that true? I mean, couldn't somebody hide the fact that they're feeling ashamed? Why should we think that emotions are all on the outside? They're all visible on our faces and legible in our behavior. What's going on there?
3: Well, how do you ever know that anybody is experiencing an emotion or any emotion? After all, you see them laugh, you see them cry, you see them flinch, you see them scowl. When he says behavior, by the way, I don't think you should hear that in the same sense in which behaviorists often talked about behavior, when they mean just measurable bodily movements. I think it's comportment, something more like a kind of old sense of behavior, which means intelligent, meaningful behavior in which you recognize a personality, an intention, an emotion, and so on. So that's the primal phenomenon, is that emotions have expressions that allow you to recognize the presence of the emotion at all. Otherwise, there would be room for being skeptic. You could think maybe this is just a fancy robot and there's no emotion behind it. But when you see somebody in pain or grimacing or in grief and weeping, there's no doubt at all about the emotion. So I do think, you know, sometimes Merleau-Ponty is a bit hyperbolic. So I would never say that nobody can ever hide an emotion. Of course, I mean, it's obvious people do that, but it's not easy to do it. I mean, and it requires that you keep other people from seeing what's going on. And if you know them very well and you spend any time with them, they will see what's going on eventually and so on. So the fact that you can hide something sometimes doesn't mean it's invisible.
1: Well, Taylor, my body mind has learned a lot today. Thank you so much for joining us.
3: Thank you. Thank you. It's been a pleasure.
1: Our guest has been Taylor Carman, professor of philosophy at Barnard College and author of a book entitled, appropriately enough, Merleau-Ponty. So, Ray, what are you thinking now?
2: I think I want to go pay attention to some art and see what it tells me about my phenomenology. Kind of curious about musical theater. One of the songs we heard was from Sunday in the Park with George, which is about pointillism. And I wonder what it'll show me.
1: Yeah, and I'm like eager to get back out into the world and start seeing things from the point of view of other things. I love Merleau-Ponty's thought that, you know, when I look at a house, I imagine how it would look to a tree, to a lamppost, to the dog. This is all just wonderful and seriously enchanting stuff. We're going to put links to everything we've mentioned today on our website, philosophytalk.org. And while you're there, you can subscribe to our podcast for free and question everything in our library of more than 600 episodes.
2: Now, the only guy who can say gestalt 10 times fast, it's Ian Scholes, the 60-second philosopher.
4: Ian Scholes, it seems to me that Merleau-Ponty has given us a new way of looking at things, which is, as we look at things, things are looking at us, kind of. Perception is a constant ongoing dialogue in real time between the body and what it perceives, the world and whatnot, all talking together like actual grown-ups, not shouting, as perception did in times of yore. What Merleau-Ponty is attempting is to establish it's all part of the same package. Looker and looked, holder and held, skin and bone. We're probably doing reality a grave disservice by even looking. The innards of a thing, the tiny bits, atomic and subatomic, those are all reality too. Us looking, also reality, in reality. Science, poetry, art, touch, sight, smell, descriptions, all of those and more can be brought to bear. The act of description is in itself part of the ontological process. A horse can be something you ride, something you dissect, something that talks to Wilbur, a palomino, stuffed and an animal, an amputated pegasus, a hippopotamus. Slang for heroin, much, much more. So there needs to be some kind of gestalt that wraps reality up in one phenomenological package containing and disgorging both observer and observed, held and holding. Jeez, I'm exhausted. Still, after centuries of just gawking, through Merleau-Ponty, we may have achieved the beginnings of coherence. But what does it mean? Near as I can figure, it's back to monads, just like Leibniz said. Monads that have been imbued with or have developed energy rays, if you will, or are energy rays, particle or waves that are modern monads, and also the monad-driven observer that manifests as consciousness. Now, we know everything has it, but rocks are pretty much close to zero. Ants have a lot of it. They can walk in a line. They seem to have jobs. Mammals are pretty damn smart, but does a dog know he's a dog? We do. And that puts humans at the top of the perception heap, our attention rewarded by knowing the names of the things in the world that have been given to us by us. You know, we might not see as well as elephants, but nothing gets by us, finally. Nothing. And everything's a monad when the lights go out. Even darkness is a monad, or the absence of one, which is the same thing ontologically, isn't it? The problem enters in that we ourselves are part of the dialogue, which means we are part of nature, but act like we aren't. We have dictionaries and movies that put us a step above rocks and squirrels, but also a step behind. We can communicate, get the other to do what we want it to do, break a window if it's a rock, fetch the ball if it's a dog, but it's a two-way street, except for dogs, of course. It gets you to throw the ball by dropping it covered in drool at your feet. But what do rocks want? We do not know. Rocks communicate through radioactivity, or melting at very high temperatures, or hurling into you at great speed. These may be forms of communication to rocks, much like the haiku or the six-part Netflix series is to us, but perceiving and perceived cannot be disentangled. We must take everything into consideration. When we name the rock, we summon the rock, but also volcanoes and pebbles and petrified forests and rockfish and rock music, puns and poems and ingredients, melting points, grains of sand or rocks too, tiny rocks. And you know, rocks do not have glossaries, rocks do not have dictionaries, rocks have beaches, rocks have cliffs, rocks bring bruises, rocks bring grottos. Look at rock, rock looked at you, using a spidey senses, rocky senses, I guess, senses below our kin. And we know from Nietzsche that if you look into the abyss looks into you. That's just science. You look into the abyss, abyss is going to look right back. It's only common sense, ontologically. But hang on. If you look at common sense will also look back at you. And then where are you? Next thing you know, common sense is looking into the abyss. And before you know it, you have an abyss-common sense combination. Not sure that's what we need right now. Just saying. What is reality? Well, at any given moment, it could be duck season, could be rabbit season. It's Bugs Bunny's call. But always remember, it's Elmer Fudd pulls the trigger, not Merleau-Ponty. I gotta go.
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2: Our executive producer is James Cass. The senior producer is Devin Strolovich. Special thanks to Merle Kessler, Angela Johnston, Karen Edgelooney, Steve Choi, and Linda Fagan.
1: Thanks also to Emma Lozman Plum, Michael Aparicio, Tom Lockhart, Matt Porter, John Lehman, Nancy Smith, Robert Smith, Henry Rutkowski, and Elizabeth Reitmeier.
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Welcome, I'm Marcus Rosario, and I'll be with you for the next 2 hours, taking you for a journey, for a ride, wherever these frequencies take you. Happy to be with you. Listening to music right here from Young Marco, from a record that came out a couple years ago called Bahasa. This one's called Temple on a Road. Also got new music from Kinji, producer and musician from Iowa. From his EP called Thunderhead, we heard Silas. And then we got into music from the Talking Heads songbook from the compilation Naive Melodies. We heard Astron with their cover of Psycho Killer. Astron, a musician from Cameroon based in Paris. And then right ahead of that, music from Cochimea from their record Volume 3, Ancestros Futuros, Cochimea from New York. We heard Pyramid of the Sun. Also got new music from Gerardo Frisina alongside Luzia, Dvorek, and Toko. A single from them called Muy Canto. And then we kick things off with music from New York's own Love Tempo, the title track of their record, There Is a Light. And I've got a lot of music to share with you. Music from Tune Yards, Sarif, The Black Keys, Courtney Barnett, and a whole lot more. And as always, you can follow along at KALW.org/Marcus, M-A-R-C-U-S. You can check out the playlist in real time, as well as being able to connect with yours truly. Social media, email, all that jazz. Gonna get right into it. Welcome along.

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1: Yeah?

0: Christy, Christy. 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
1: trust me.
0: I'm good. 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

feeling like cozy, comfy, cushy. 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

listening to music right here from Gregory Ullman, Josh Johnson, and Sam Wilkes. A record they put out not too long ago called Ullman, Johnson, and Wilkes. This one's called Arpy, right here on KALW. Before this, we got into music from Summer Sons, a duo made up of brothers from South London. From their record Dare to Wonder, we heard Kushti. And then we got into music out of Norway. A musician and singer-songwriter goes by the name of Sanyu. Got in her record called Circumspect, and we heard Tattooed Arms. And then right ahead of that, music from Laura Lee and the Jets. Laura Lee, based in Berlin, I think actually from Germany. The record Tough Love Paradigm, we heard Zuviel. She's also one half of the band Gurr out of Germany. And then we kick things off with music from Oakland's own Tune Yards, from her EP Tell the Future with Your Body, we heard Siren. Marcus Rosario here with you. Still got more music on the way. Music from the Black Keys and the New Pornographers on the way. And if you want to follow along, you can always go to klw.org. And be sure to follow us on Instagram to learn about ticket giveaways and shows coming up in and around the Bay Area at KALW Music, one word, on Instagram, if you're on Instagram. You won't regret it. Gonna get back into the music. Stay with us. 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

Just heard music right there from West Side Cowboy, a band from Manchester. From their EP called So Much Country Till We Get There, we heard In the Morning. Also got into music from Courtney Barnett out of Australia, her record Creature of Habit. We heard One Thing at a Time. Also got into music from Vancouver's own New Pornographers, been around for over 20 years making music. From their album, one of their latest albums, the former site of, we heard Votive. And then we kick things off with the Black Keys. I think they're based in Nashville now, but they're originally from Akron, Ohio. From their album, No Rain, No Flowers, we heard Man on a Mission. Marcus Rosario here with you. Still got more music on the way as we approach the second hour. As always, you can check out klw.org/Marcus for the playlist and connect with yours truly on there. Gonna let this one ride out, some classic Bill Evans, You Must Believe in Spring. We're gonna take a quick break. Stay with us, stay where you are. 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

Good day, beautiful people. My name is Joshua Dehen, and you are listening to Marcos Rosario on KALW 91.7 in the San Francisco Bay Area. 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

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Listening to music right here from Earth Tones. One of their more recent records called Ocean of Remixes. This one's called Lotus Feet. And we're hearing the Bilaric DJ version. Also got new music before this from Not For Radio, the solo project of Maria Zardoya. Of the Marias, the band The Marias. It's a solo project. A record called Melt. We heard Vueltas. And then we got into music from Alexis Taylor, the singer from the band Hot Ship, going solo from his record called Paris in the Spring. We heard For a Toy. And then we got into music from Everything Is Recorded, the project led by Richard Russell. That was featuring Jack Benyate and Roses Gabor. We heard Welcome to the Meadows from the EP No Ends, No Beginnings. Also got into music from Vidya Gopal from Mumbai. A live record from her called Vidya Gopal's Mefil. And we heard Sakal Ban. She's an architect turned musician. And then we got into music from France's own Air, the band Air, from the soundtrack of the movie The Virgin Suicides. We heard from The Virgin Suicides Redux, we heard Dead Bodies. Marcus Rosario here with you. Still got more music on the way. Music from The Cavemen, Money Chicha, and some Latin bits. And if you aren't already, be sure to follow us on Instagram at KLW Music. And also sign up for our newsletter. You can sign up at klw.org/music. Stay in the know about what's happening musically at KLW. Shows coming up. Special interviews that you can read and listen back to. And all the music resources you need to stay in the know about KLW. Gonna get back into it. Stay with us.

Just heard music right there from David Byrne, Natalia Lafourcade, and Mexican Institute of Sound. The song is called ¿Cuál es la razón? Really cool that they all collaborated. You're listening to KALW, Marcus Rosario here with you. Before that, we got into music out of Colombia from Piper Pimienta Diaz from their compilation of their music, El Bailador de la Esquina. Salsa Dura from Discos Fuentes, 1974 to 1985. And then right ahead of that, music from Michi Sarmiento y su Combo Bravo, another one from Colombia. We heard the title track of the record, Salsa con Monte. That record came out back in 1973. Also got into music from Money Chicha, a band out of Austin, Texas, from their record, Onda Esoterica. We heard Carnaval de Jujuy. And then we kick things off with music out of Nigeria. A duo of siblings go by the name of the Cavemen from their record Cavi in the City, and we heard Chameleon. And underneath this right now is music from Aokai, producer and musician, multi-instrumentalist from their record Chambers. This one's called Las Lluvias. Still got more music here with you for a little over 15 minutes left. Gonna try and make it count. And big thank you to everybody who tunes in every time I'm here with you. It is very much appreciated. Got music on the way coming from Pecky Momez and Vic Pitts and the Cheaters. And we'll see where else we go. And you can always follow along KALW.org. Also, be sure to check out KALW.org/presents so you can know about all the shows that are coming up in the Bay Area. I'd bookmark that page if you're looking for some live music to check out. KALW.org/presents. Gonna get back into it. Stay with us. 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

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Just got into music right there from Mahalia Saunders, which I think is an alias for Hortense Ellis, produced by the one and only Lee Scratch Perry from the compilation Better Times, Jamaican Upsetter Singles, 1971 Chapter 2. We heard right on the tip of my tongue. Also got into music from the Dell Chords out of York, Pennsylvania, from their 7-inch Everybody's Gotta Lose Someday. And then before that, we were in Milwaukee with Vic Pitts and the Cheaters from their Lost Tapes. It was reissued a couple years ago. We heard A Change Is Gonna Come. And we kick things off with Pecky Momez, her self-titled record. Came out a couple years ago. Pecky from Turkey, I think. We heard La Laler. And underneath us right now, to send us out, music from Ben Lamar Gay from his record Yowzers. This one's called Four Breezy. It's always great sharing time and space with you each and every time I'm with you here on KALW. 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Until next time, peace and love, and keep it right here on KALW.

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How you doing? How's your heart? You are tapped in to KALW, baby. Erica here with you every Sunday, 2 to 4, cada domingo, las dos hasta las cuatro, or whatever time it is in whatever little messy world you are. This is your official invitation to discover genre-bending frequencies, magical gems, and new discoveries. Let's get cozy in the sounds, baby. You know, it's always moody here because we're going off what's in the world. We're going off how yours truly is being impacted. And the only algorithm here is my heart to your heart. And so whether it's the weather or all the other climates, the emotional climate, political climate, my personal climate, all kinds of things, it comes through in the music. And sometimes it's at capacity and we get in the gloominess together and cry it out and thug it out. And today, we gonna dance it out, baby. We sitting here in the midst of Pride Month. I mean, it's Pride 365 for yours truly, baby. But it's always a beautiful thing to be in community. Dancing is resistance. Dancing is healing. Dancing is a form of protesting, baby. And most of all, it's just reclaiming our own joy, our right to move, to sway, to let the music do what it does and clean out all the cucaracha energy. So that's what type of vibra we're in today. We started out with some amazing artist that we are so grateful to be part of the Pride fam, whether that's the L, the G, the B, the T, the Q, the I, the A, or plus, but they in there representing. We wrapped it up with CeCe Rogers, Someday. Before that, Arlo Parks with the track Heaven off of Ambiguous Desire. Some Brittany Howard in there with the track Georgia. And if you never heard of Talia Goddess, tap in. Her track was Recluse. Also a beautiful album out right now if you wanna get syrupy and sweet with it. Hosting a little bit of friends over for dinner. You don't know what to put. Put on the artist and their album DND. The track we played was Why. Let me tell you, that album's called DND for a reason. Do not disturb. It's a whole vibe. And we kicked it all off with Kalayla, Washed Away off of their album Raven. Remember to send the link to someone you love. Send the link to someone that deserves to dance. And so forth. Because it's going to be a good old time. Get out that tea. Get out that tonic. Get out that cold one. Whatever it is, spark the Palo Santo. We shaking the cucaracha energy out. Happy Pride Month, baby. This is Erica with KALW. You know the vibe.

It's time for the percolator. It's time for the percolator. It's time for the percolator. It's time for the percolator. It's time for the percolator. It's time for the percolator. It's time for the percolator. It's time for the percolator. It's time for the percolator. It's time for the percolator. It's time for the percolator. It's time for the percolator. It's time for the percolator. It's time for the percolator. It's time for the percolator. It's time for the percolator. It's time for the percolator. Percolator.

You are tapped into KALW, baby. Erica here with you. We are having a little pride dance off party, shaking the cucaracha energy out. And if you ain't percolating because it's time for the percolator, then I don't know what else to do. This is Erica with KALW. You know the vibe.

Are we having fun yet or what? How's your heart? How's your soul? You are tapped into 91.7 FM Bay Area, KALW.org, anywhere else in this crazy little world. It's Pride Month, baby. And yes, it is Pride 365 for yours truly. But there's been a lot of, let's just say, what's the best way to describe it? A lot of audacity walking around. A lot of wildness, but in that there's sweetness, there's community, there's love, there's reclaiming the joy that is ours, that is our right. And so we're having a tea party today, baby. We dancing. That's what we doing. We're shaking the cucaracha energy out. We got some big love, like this track surrounding us. Big Love by Pete Heller's Big Love. Before that, Find a Friend by John Julius Knight. That's what I'm talking about. Find a friend. Just dance with a stranger. Dance amongst community. Dance by yourself. We're shaking it out. We're giving thanks. Kashmir before that with a classic Percolator. Some West End girls in the set. It's less talking today. It's more letting go of what no longer serves us. It's giving love to our bodies, to our soul, to our heart, to our minds. We're sweating, we're dancing, we're grooving, we're swaying. We're giving ourselves some love. Remember to share the link. Let's keep the grooves going, baby. This is Erica with KALW.

You are tapped into KALW, baby. Erica here with you. We're having a tea party. Happy Pride, baby. Shake the cucaracha energy off. Let's keep grooving. Gonna take a quick break, but for now, let's keep dancing. This is Erica with KALW. You know the vibe.

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4: Pool tables and pool halls are a place for the fringe. 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

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Erica here, recorded in San Pancho. ¿Cómo andamos, mi gente? We are celebrating Pride Month, having a little tea party, kikin, shaking out the cucaracha energy out. Puras buenas vibras. Remember to send the link to someone you love. Music is medicine. Let's keep grooving, baby. This is Erica with KALW. You know.

You are locked into KALW. Erica here with you every Sunday, 2 to 4. We always genre bending all over the place, rediscovering and discovering magical gems. Nothing but genre bending frequencies. And we're always polyjamorous around here. And this, today, this show, right here, is all about just dancing, shaking the cucaracha energy out, celebrating pride, getting with the tracks, letting the instruments do what it does, whether the BPMs are real fast or real slow. We're saying, we're swaying, we're tapping, we're moving, we're having fun with it. Nothing wrong with that. Got a lot of remixes in the set. This one's Ponte Las Pilas by Chan and Ray Berger. Some de Oro and Voces del Rancho, and some more de Oro. Un poquito más en El Feo, and we kicked it all off with El Botecito. Some Cumbia Buena in there as well, and some Cumbia de los Venados. And the major one to kick off the tea party in Español, pues, because you know we always start off the second hour like Los Good Times. So we're just having the Latin tea party right now. We kicked it off with Pelotero La Bola. We're going to keep grooving. If you missed any part of the show, remember you can always visit kalw.org/Erica, E-R-Y-K-A. Freshen up the beverage, maybe a michelada now, but let's keep grooving. This is Erica with KALW. You know the vibe.

¿Cómo andamos, mi gente? Erica here on KALW, recording in San Pancho. It's been a special show today. We're always genre bending and evoking the emotions out in the world through the algorithm of yours truly, my heart to yours. And it's a lot of wildness, messiness, chaos. And sometimes we get poetic and deep and cry about it and thug it out here through the songs. Today we dancing it out. We grooving it. We shaking it, swaying it. Finding beats to help us shake out the cucaracha energy out. Remember, joy is resistance. Dancing is resistance. Joy is our right. And we have all the right to move in our body. Puras cumbias, shaking the cucaracha energy out. We wrapped up that set with cumbia tribal, some saxo suelto as well, and some tráemelo pa' atrás. Dioro on the set with Guess Eso. And we had some Fulanito in there. Come on now. And some Voces del Rancho. Enchufe and Camarón Pelao. If you missed any part of the show, remember you can always visit kalw.org/Erica, E-R-Y-K-A. 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We do this occasionally, right? When it's like, you know what? We've had it. We're going to rage on the dance floor. We're going to shake it out. You can email me, E-R-Y-K-A at K-A-L-W.org. 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Fog City Blues up next, but first, let's get some more grooves in. This is Erica with K-A-L-W. Happy Pride.

¿Cómo andamos, mi gente? You are listening to KALW, baby, anywhere in this crazy little mundo. Today, we was just celebrating being able to move, giving gratitude to dancing and community, dancing together, shaking the cucaracha energy out, puras buenas vibras. Y pa' fuera, toda la loquera. Seriously, sometimes it's just a good dance session. That's all we needed. So grateful to always be in community with you. Whether we dooming and glooming, thugging it out, pushing through, singing all the lyrics, or in a lovey-dovey mood, or being all sweet with it. Today was just about dancing. We're celebrating pride and a lot of the things that get yours truly through these hard times is sometimes just dancing, getting away. Whether it's in the living room, on the beach, hardly in the club. But it happens there too. It happens everywhere. It happens right here when you just tap into 91.7 FM Bay Area. A lot of amazing DJs, radio hosts here that get me grooving all the time. We got Fog City Blues up next. We got plenty of time left. Like 4 minutes. But we still gonna groove all the way to the end, baby. If you got any sage or Palo Santo left, spark it. Give thanks. Aquí estamos. We're alive. We're well. We're moving. Most of all, we're reclaiming our joy, baby. This is Erica with KALW.

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0: like I think I'm gonna lose my mind. If you ever come back and stay, me and another brand new day, walking with my baby by the San Francisco Bay. 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
1: 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This is the Fog City Blues on KALW San Francisco, start of 3 hours of blues on your local public radio station. My name is Devin Strolovich, and this week we delve deep into that most portable and democratic of instruments, the harmonica. I talk with the director of a documentary that profiles the harmonica like never before, and we'll listen to a whole slew of harmonica tunes, blues, and beyond. It's a pocket full of soul this week on the Fog City Blues.

Huey Lewis and the News going down slow. This is the Fog City Blues on 91.7 KALW in San Francisco. Blues in the Bay Area and beyond. And today, it's the harmonica edition. Huey Lewis is in fact the narrator of a documentary film about the harmonica called Pocketful of Soul, which explores every nook and cranny this little instrument has shown up in, but of course, mainly in the blues. I got a chance to talk to the director of the film, Mark Lempert, and we'll spend the rest of the hour hearing some of that conversation and, of course, listening to some of the classics and not so classics of blues and not so blues harmonica. But first, how about a little San Francisco harp from a local master who left us just a couple years back, Red Archibald and the Internationals, and the 1% Bounce.

0: Red Archibald blowing harp on the Fog City Blues. Tonight we hear some of my conversation with Mark Lempert, the director of Pocketful of Soul, the harmonica documentary. I started off by using the opportunity to finally get clear on something fairly basic.
1: One of the distinctions I had to early on learn was between harp and harmonica.
2: Ah.
1: Can you tell us about that usage, those two words?
2: Well, the harp is the harmonica. The mouth harp is the harmonica. The mouth organ is the harmonica. The hoot stick is the harmonica. There are so many names for this little thing. The Mississippi saxophone. You know, there's all sorts of things that this has been referred to as.
1: Mm-hmm. So, where did it come from? What's sort of the obscure or not obscure origins of the harmonica?
2: They could be considered a bit obscure. There's something called the Shung. It first appeared in the 13th century BC China, and it was the first free-reeded instrument, meaning that you could blow out and get a note and draw in and get a note. As far as the harmonica as we know it today, it pretty much surfaced in the early 1800s in Middle Germany, the Black Forest region, and all over Austria.
1: Now, how did the instrument make it to America?
2: A gentleman named Matthias Hohner. He was the first person to have this this large scale vision of what the harmonica could do, and that's just from a business standpoint. So what he did was create assembly lines, and he mass produced these things. And when a family member of his was immigrating to the U.S., he sent over a batch, and it took off. It was right around the time of the Civil War, so a lot of the soldiers and even some of the slaves were walking around with harmonicas.
1: Is there a particular tune that first popularized the harmonica, at least as you know, in not pop music per se, but in a song that became popular with a harmonica refrain or something?
2: Yeah, The Train. Everyone was playing The Train. That's how it started. Just chugging along with the train, and along with the tone and the percussion of it all, they were really able to kind of latch on to something that everyone was familiar with. And then they put it to music, and then they started putting words to it.
1: Oh, so you're literally meaning imitating the train.
2: Yeah, imitating the train, imitating farm animals, imitating farm machinery. As far as blues as we know, you know, it comes from an African roots situation, and once they put melodies and I guess for sake of discussion, an American bent to it, it became the blues.
3: Well, baby, you quitting me?
4: Yes, I'm quitting. But baby, the railroad blues before I go.

0: St. Louis, everybody out this way.
1: So who could you call the first blues harmonica superstar?
2: There was a gentleman named DeFord Bailey. He was pretty big. He was the first African American to play at the Grand Ole Opry, and he had a very, very distinct style. No one really ever was able to emulate his style. At one end, it sounded like a bird. At another end, it sounded like a whistle. You know, it was pretty wild.

0: DeFord Bailey and the Davidson County Blues. Right before that, Freeman Stowers and the Railroad Blues. As we head up to Chicago, let's ask Mark Lempert about two name-sharing legends of the harmonica, Sonny Boy Williamson, numbers 1 and 2.
1: Oh, man, the Sonny Boys. The Sonny Boys were doing their thing at pretty much the same time. There was a big overlap between these guys, so it was really strange that you had two guys named Sonny Boy, Sonny Boy Williamson, actually, doing the same thing with slightly different styles in two different regions of the United States. You had Sonny Boy Williamson 2, Rice Miller, he was up north, and then you had Sonny Boy Williamson 1, John Lee Williamson, and he was doing it down south. And then it all kind of converged in Chicago in after the war.
0: Was there a stylistic difference between the two of them? I mean, were they distinct enough in their sound that the names, this overlap in the names didn't matter?
1: Yeah, Sonny Boy Williamson 1 was doing the pure Chicago sound, while Sonny Boy Williamson 2 ended up doing a more southern slash delta style blues. And I'm a big fan of Sonny Boy Williamson 2's tone. It was heavy and it was mellow and it was cool.

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Well, all right now.

Gotta load up, gotta load up now. 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

0: Rice Miller, a.k.a. Sonny Boy Williamson, number two, and Mr. Downchild. This is the Fog City Blues on KALW San Francisco, and tonight, it's all about the blues harp. We'll get to more of my conversation with Mark Lempert, the director of Pocketful of Soul, the harmonica documentary, not to mention some of the greats of electric blues harp. Stay tuned to the Fog City Blues.
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0: Little Walter Jacobs with the first and only harmonica instrumental to hit number one, Juke. This is the Fog City Blues on 91.7 KALW San Francisco, the Blues Harp Special. Let's get back to my conversation with Mark Lempert, the director of Pocketful of Soul, the harmonica documentary, and specifically what Mark had to say about Little Walter.
1: Little Walter, man. This guy is the touchstone to modern harmonica as we know it, I think. In my opinion, this guy, if he didn't do it on the harmonica, it probably couldn't be done at the time, or it just wasn't even something that was could be imagined as it would, let's say, fit into the blues scene. I think that if he were still alive today, he would still be making people's jaws drop wide.
0: Well, tell us a bit where he came from, because, I mean, he wasn't around for very long.
1: No. He came from Louisiana, ended up in Arkansas, and then ended up in Chicago. While in Chicago, Muddy Waters found him, and Muddy Waters put him in his band. And the story goes that while he was on tour with Muddy Water, Juke actually went to number one, and he had to leave the tour, left Muddy in the lurch, and I don't think they ever spoke again. But but once he got back to Chicago, he embarked on a stellar but short-lived solo career, and he died in I think it was 68 in a street fight. But you know, I think you can remove the harmonica from him and from the equation of Little Walter, and he would still be one of the most influential blues artists out there. You know, it's like, I think you could give him, you know, a bell, and he would have been a legend.
0: Big Walter Horton, what was his impact?
1: Big Walter had that sound. Big Walter had this monster tone, and that's it. He was able to create beautiful melodies, and all the while he maintained his heavy sound, and you know, it was unmistakable. The moment he put that thing to his lips, people knew Big Walter was playing. Good or bad, if he was on or off, it didn't matter. Big Walter had that tone.

0: pair of workouts from two of the masters of electric blues harp, Junior Wells and Chitlin' Con Carne. And right before that, big Walter Horton and the bluesiest take of Glenn Miller's In the Mood I Have Ever Heard. Now, the documentary, Pocketful of Soul, starts with a particularly iconic moment in the harmonica's history in pop music, and I asked director Mark Lempert about it.
1: Now, the movie starts off with Dylan at Newport asking for, are there any harmonicas?
2: Yeah, and if you listen closely, you hear about 10 to 15 harmonicas scatter around him at his feet, and he bends down, picks one up, puts it in his rack, and starts playing. It was a really remarkable moment as we were as we were doing some research and kind of searching out different aspects and which way we want to go with, let's say, the Dylan presence in the film. It was one of those kind of divine moments where, like, did that really just happen? And it pretty much solidified our entire thesis. It's like, this thing is everywhere.
1: I'm a Dylan partisan. He's had a harmonica rack on his neck his entire life. That was one of the things they sort of pointed out about him, this ragtag kid in the village with this hanger around his neck.
2: Mm-hmm.
1: But I don't think you delve too much into him into the movie. So I'm wondering about your thoughts about Dylan's harmonica playing.
2: I think Dylan's harmonica playing is awesome. I think he gets a bad rap from some harmonica players. I think that his harmonica playing is very important. I think it's influential, and I think that those that don't like it probably don't understand it. And I think that as Dylan's figure stands today, he has always presented himself as a person of the people, for the people, and the harmonica, I think, is of the people, for the people.

0: But now John has his work cut out on the next one, as he takes the guitar on and off his neck and pulls the harmonica in and out of his
1: harp,
0: face.
1: It's a harp.
0: What a harp?
1: The harp. I'm playing a harp in this one.
0: Playing a harp?
1: Harmonica I play in Love Me Do. Harp in this one. Little.
0: But it there's goes a mouth in organ. Do you want to do these announcements? Well, go ahead. You go ahead. Where's no, that's all right.
1: Where's
0: tell
1: he gone?
0: Tell him what the next song.
1: We'd like to carry on with Chuck Berry's I've Got to Find My Baby, I Don't Know Where She's Been. Pardon? Hello? Love these goon shows.

0: John Lennon and the Beatles at the BBC, setting the record straight. This is the Fog City Blues on 91.7 KALW San Francisco. Blues in the Bay Area and beyond, and this week, it's all harp. We'll get back to my conversation with Mark Lempert, the director of Pocket Full of Soul, the harmonica documentary. Stay tuned to the Fog City Blues.
1: Hey, Africa. Oh, Africa.
2: Hello, I'm Pamela Brown.
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1: Oh, Africa. 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

0: My leg stopped.
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0: from a performance on Saturday Night Live. Robert Klein, a man who cannot stop his leg. This is the Fog City Blues harmonica edition on KALW San Francisco. Now, that routine is a bit more of a visual thing, but luckily it does appear in Pocketful of Soul, the harmonica documentary. So I asked director Mark Lempert how else Robert Klein contributed to the project.
1: Yeah, Robert Klein, man. He, I guess there's three or four other personalities in the film. They tend to become storytellers. It's like when he showed up in the film and he starts taking us into the story of the Delta Blues and the origins of the blues. It's like, uh-oh, here goes Robert Klein. It's the Robert Klein show. He's taking over. There he goes. But it's awesome. It's like it was meant to be.
0: Can you tell us a little bit about how the harmonica gets used in other musical genres?
1: Sure. The beauty of the harmonica is that it really has found its place in every genre imaginable. It's a premier instrument in jazz. Some of the greatest jazz musicians in the world have played the harmonica, including Toots Thielemans. I mean, it's amazing the kind of sounds that can be produced from this thing, from Bach concertos to, you know, The Wizard by Black Sabbath. You know, it's all over the place, and you know, it's hard to deny the harmonica when you hear it. And what's even harder to deny is that it is accepted in all these genres.

0: legendary jazz harmonica player Toots Thielemans and a tune called Bluesette. And so given the range of harp music from jazz to Black Sabbath, I asked Mark Lempert for some essential recommendations.
1: I would recommend Whammer Jammer by the Jay Giles Band. It's performed by Magic Dick, the harmonica player, and it is a it's a barnstorm. It's a flat out, you know, bar shaking, rambling rock and roll song, and it is a party tune. And but the beauty of the song is that if you start to study it, you can hear all the influences from all of the ages. I mean, it's a miraculous song. It's pretty wild.
0: Huh. Any others?
1: Sure. Peg O' My Heart by the Harmonicats. It's a weird one, but it was done by a trio back in the 40s, and it ended up number one for about a year, and it sold like 5 million copies in its first year out, and by now I think it's probably sold 40 million copies. It's weird, but if you're into the harmonica, it's worth the experience.

0: two of those essential harp tracks, the J. Giles Band and Whammer Jammer, and the Harmonicats, chromatic, chord, and bass harmonicas on Peg of My Heart. We've been listening to harp-centered music on the Fog City Blues with Mark Lempert, the director of Pocketful of Soul, the harmonica documentary. But before I let him go, I did have a more existential question.
1: So a lot of people in the movie are very themselves expressive about how expressive the harmonica is.
2: Mm-hmm.
1: You know, they keep saying it's closest to your face. You're literally breathing music. It's in your head. It's in your brain.
2: Well, I'll tell you, I'm a convert to the harmonica. I came into this project, you know, having put it to my mouth and, you know, making sounds, but I was not a player. As I got deeper and deeper and deeper into this journey and learning what this harmonica could really do and seeing what it does in the hands of people who really know how to make it work. I mean, these people who know how to do it can make it talk. And I think that's where this expressiveness really ties in. Yeah, you talk about it being the closest thing to your face, to your brain, to your heart, to all of the senses. And with all of that going on, and then breathing in and out of it as though you're breathing naturally, I don't think there's any other way to really convey emotion and meaning and expressiveness in a more pure sense. I just think that it really has an uncanny way of letting anyone really express however they feel through it.

0: Bay Area harpist Phil Berkowitz taking Louis Jordan's saxophones to the harmonica. And Choo Choo Chaboogie, a little more of them railroad blues. My thanks to Mark Lempert, director of Pocketful of Soul, the harmonica documentary, for joining me on the Fog City Blues. Don't forget you can check the website after the program for tonight's playlist, fogcityblues.com. You can also get in touch with me by email, devin@fogcityblues.com. In the meantime, this is Devin Strolovich reminding you that the hoot stick is the best reason to sing the blues. We'll see you next week on the Fog City Blues.
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0: heart to make me cry. I wanna lay down and die. I ain't got a nickel, I ain't got a lousy dime. If you don't come back, I think I'm gonna lose my mind. If you ever come back and stay, me another brand new day. Walking with my baby by the San Francisco Bay. Hey, hey, hey. Walking with my baby by the San Francisco Bay.
1: 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My name is Devin Strolovich, and tonight, music recorded in Oakland in the 1950s and released on the Irma label, one of the many record labels founded and owned by the godfather of Oakland blues, Bob Geddens. We'll hear some of the local and national acts who recorded for Irma: Jimmy McCracklin, Big Mama Thornton, Johnny Fuller, Jukeboy Bonner. It's the 1950s Oakland Blues on the Fog City Blues.